know it's about time to get shit started, started, started, started. You know that I'm a bad man. Nobody can do this like I can. I know.

Face, face, face, face, face, face, face, face, face, face, face, face, face, face, face, face, face, face, face, face, face, face, face, face, face, face, face, face, face, face, face, face, face, face, face, face, face, face, face, face, face, face, face, face, face, face, face, face, face, face, face, face, face, face, face, face, face, face, face, face, face, face, face, face, face, face, face, face, face, face, face, face, face, face, face, face, face, face, face, face, face, face, face, face, face, face, face, face, face, face, face, face, face, face, face, face, face, face, face, face, face, face, face, face, face, face, face, face, face, face, face, face, face, face, face, face, face, face, face, face, face, face, face, face, face, face, face, face, face, face, face, face, face, face, face, face, face, face, face, face, face, face, face, face, face, face, face, face, face, face, face, face, face, face, face, face, face, face, face, face, face, face, face, face, face, face, face, face, face, face, face, face, face, face, face, face, face, face, face, face, face, face, face, face, face, face, face, face, face

bagulho.

Not bad. Not a bad job. Definitely moments in there that I heard that I would want to, I don't know, maybe I would have done a quick different song choice, something like that. That's the thing about sets is when you, they're never complete, are they? You can always overproduce them. Yeah, you know, you have to know when to let go and just be like, that's it. I'm sending it out to the world. I'm not going to fuss over it much longer. I would fuss over most of my songs. Anything I create, I think as an artist, it's like that. You fuss a lot. I do. Guilty. If you're guilty, hey, you know what? Call in the show is what I'm trying to say. 902-494-2487. If you want to call in, let us know, you know, how your production skills are. Like, what are some of your production faux pas? I don't know what I'm talking about. Oh, man. I swear this is going to go good. it's good, though, man. Let's get right to it. Let's get to another artist, because I don't know what to talk about. I'm having too much fun. This next artist that I want to show this set, this is another promotional set, festival set, because it's festival season. What are some of the festivals coming up? That's what you can call in and say. 902-494-2487. What are the festivals coming up that you're looking forward to? I know there's a couple of new ones. Vitality Fest is new this year. Relics Music Festival, I'm really excited for. I'm actually doing work with the Relics team, helping them out with sound on their Moonflower stage. So that's going to be coming up. Really like that. So yeah, there's a lot of festivals. There's Electric Pines, Future Forest, you know, Not So Thatch. There's Riverfront and Rhythms. I'm doing this from memory. We had Zenergy a couple years ago. Wavelength was another one. Yeah, there's no shortage of fun times. And so everyone's applying. And you should too. And if you have a festival application, festival set, you want to hear it on the radio, send it to us at The Hans Show. The email is hansoons@gmail.com. 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Let's keep it going with the show. Here's another DJ I'd like to highlight. It's a newer DJ, definitely an up-and-comer, definitely one to watch for. This is Israfel, and this is the festival. Festival set mix. I don't even know what the titles are. What do you call them? Promotional festival? Anyways, please give it up. This is Israfel here on The Hans Show on CKDU FM 88.1.

mics like, I wonder who let you come to 1-2. What you do to crew, son? Fuck are you into, huh? Niggas better ooh run run. 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I'm a hoodlum, baby, you know you were two ones. Bitch, I'm about to blew up too. I'm the 1-2 day, I'm the new Shifu, young Rapunzel.

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0: All right, that's almost to the end of Israfel's set. We were running out of time, so we had to cut it short. Apologies to Israfel, but man, I loved it at the end. Full disclosure, I'm a fan of happy hardcore. Secretly, it's not a very popular genre. It's a niche, but I love it. Faster. Let's go faster. Anyways, that's our show. That's our time. Thank you so much for joining me today on The Hunt Show on CKDU FM. 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

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I never thought twice what the pressure would be, cause niggas change look just like oppression to me.

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A house is like a gang or a clique, a group of people. But basically a house is like a family unit. You have your mother, your father, the children, or a princess. If you're in a house, you have to have a name for your house. There's different names. Some of them are taken from fashion houses, like the House of St. Laurent. Or sometimes you make up your own name. There's the House of Dupree, that's one of the longest running. The House of Adonis, La Beja, Candars. So many houses open and close.

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On the Pop Culture Pick and Mix, I traverse the vast and often overlapping worlds of music and popular culture, touching on everything from gaming to television to the art of the cover version and the long play. 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

0: My name's Adam. I'm City of Lake Soul Club, and every Thursday we do City of Lake Soul Show on 88.1 FM in Halifax. 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
1: 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I have solutions and answers that can improve the power, the strength, the energy of every person in less than a second. I'm looking forward to meeting you there and giving you new insights on health and on problematic cell phone usage.
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Well, you never know what you might hear. Touchstone has been on air since CKDU began in 1985. I play the sounds of traditional and contemporary people's music

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That was Party Dozen. New album 21 Bum Salute coming out November 6th. Sydney, Australia's finest. The track is Eurostomper. I love these guys a lot. Go check out the 2024 album Crime in Australia. 21 Bum Salute. I mean, would it be a collection of farts from the same bum or 21 different bums farting? You'd have to think about it. Take in the album when it comes out and you'll figure it all out. Let's get into some more tunes straight away. A lot of music to play. From the Peter Patch, let's get into music from Beached Out. This is from their March 2026 album Average Weekends. The track Tastes Like Regret. They're playing an amazing Lucky Barracuda show, Humble Brag in downtown Oshawa September 19th. Very excited for that. New music from Geopatra from Toronto. Great post-rock is the track Breakwall. New music from Zachary Gray. It's actually the title track from the upcoming Trippin' LP, which he has been tantalizing the universe with for the past year or so. This album's coming out October 6th on A Person Disguised as People. And then music from R-Flex, new album Wait Until You're Single. This is the track White Light. For more information on the program, hit me up on the Night Shift 2.0 Twitter, Mixcloud, Cologne, Luke on Instagram. Let's do music from R-Flex, Zachary Gray, Geopatra. First, Beached Out on the Night Shift.

You are listening to The Night Shift. That was R-Flex, the track White Light, for that music from Zachary Gray, Geopatra, and Beached Out. Let's get into some more tunes straight away, starting off with new music from Lamping. This is the new single, Criminal Against Nature, from the new album, So What? What? Arriving November 6th on We Are Busybody. Shoutouts to Mikhail Galkin and Toronto drummer to the stars, Jay Anderson. Music from Darkbird after that. The new album, Backwards, is a cosmic psychedelic experience, and it's incredible. They are also playing the Slucky Barracuda Show next Saturday, September 19th, at Worlds Collide. Going to be fantastic. In downtown Oshawa, this is the track Dreamer. We travel to the West Coast to venture into the Northscape. This is the title track from Juliana Hindemith's new album. After that, music from A

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Bang!

are listening to The Night Shift. That was April's Fish, the track All Men. For that music from Julianne the Hindemith, Darkbird, and Lamping. Let's get into some more tunes straight away. Someone's driving in a motorcycle down the street. That is not the name of the band. The band is called Whisper Gang. The third and final single, Everything Bliss, is out now. And it's the lead track of their upcoming new second EP, Becoming Part 2. Whisper Gang is also playing the Lucky Barracuda September 19th show at Worlds Collide in downtown Oshawa. We're going to be plugging it on next week's show as well. It's going to be amazing. We travel to Philly after. Beautyland is the new album from Greg Mendez. This is the track, It Breaks My Heart. New music from Bilal Nasir. The new album, Every Martyr is a Universe, which is going to be released on Constellation, which is fantastic. Also coming out November 6th. November 6th is the special date for all these new albums. This is the track, Who We Used to Be. Of course, check out Bilal's band, Meander Green. And then we travel to Tirana from the band Brother, who I really, really dig. This two-track little EP called Langit, which came out this past December. This is the track Softly. For more information on the program, hit me up the Night Shift TO on Twitter and Mixcloud Kapun Luka on Instagram. Let's do it. Music from Brother, Bilal Nasir, Greg Mendez, but first, Whisper Gang on the Night Shift.

are listening to The Night Shift. That was the track Softly from Brada, performed music from Bilal Nasir, Greg Mendez, and Whisper Gang. We are coming to the end of the program, and I'm sending good vibrations to you. As always, embrace this less super hot weather. I know we're going into autumn, and I'm excited, and we'll just take it from there. And we will eat lots of soups and stews. It is that season. I'm so jacked for it. Give me all the delicious soup recipes that I won't cook. I'm just going to go to Al Minerva and crush a nice kimchi jjigae and get a little nuts. For more information on the program, hit me up in the Night Shift TO on Twitter and Mixcloud at Capone Luca on Instagram. This is music from Montreal's Computer Science from the August release, Smells Like Computer Science, Stop the Car. On the Night Shift, good night and good luck.

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4: In terms of the outcome of the First World War, land empires lose and maritime empires win. The Germans lose, the Ottomans lose, the Russians, they also lose. And the fact that the land empires lose, the fact that Germany loses, is relevant to the rise of National Socialism. In the late 19th century, empire was all but totally unquestionable. It was the way things were, and it was the way things had been for centuries.
5: That's Timothy Snyder, and this is Alternative Radio. I'm David Barsamyan. This edition of AR features Timothy Snyder on the world of empire. From the ancient world to modern times, tyrants had dreams of empire, and they would realize those dreams through conquest. The purpose of empire is to expropriate the land, labor, raw materials, and markets for the imperial hegemon. Language is a factor. Euphemisms like freedom, democracy, and liberation are deployed to cover the nefarious activities of the dominant power, in this case, the United States. Sending in the Marines and aerial bombardment is always an option, but Washington also uses boycotts, blockades, and sanctions to bring to heel designated enemies. When not directly intervening militarily, the United States also exercises control and domination through a series of quislings, local collaborators. The world of empire exists with new shapes and forms. Our guest today is Timothy Snyder. He's professor of European history at the University of Toronto. He's the author of many books, including Black Earth, Our Malady, and On Tyranny. And now, Timothy Snyder.
4: There are a couple of very fundamental reasons why we have to start with the notion of empire. You can't really understand how you get to Leninism, Stalinism, or how you get to fascism, National Socialism, without understanding the world of empire that came before. You probably already are considering, given the world that we're living in, the various ways that parliamentary democracies or republics can break down and become other kinds of regimes. You might be thinking that one reason why this happens is that the nation itself had a certain proclivity to decline in this direction, that there's a German exceptionalism or a Russian exceptionalism or an American exceptionalism which leads people in this direction. You might be thinking that it has to do with the wrong ideology, that people get the wrong ideas in their heads, and as a result of that, politics changes. You might be thinking that it has to do with an economic catastrophe, that after a Great Depression or a world financial crisis, regimes collapse and change. Or you might be thinking that it has to do with some kind of national trauma, a defeat in war, humiliation. I'm not saying that any of these ideas are completely wrong. What I am saying is that all of these explanations have to do with a larger scale. They have to do with the global scale, whether it has to do with international relations or the scale of the ideologies or the nature of the economic problem or the nature of the trauma, all of these turn out to be global. And so the explanations that we have tend to focus on the national scale, but I don't think you can actually explain these sorts of transitions without a global scale involved. So all the ways in which we might be trying to explain the rise of totalitarianism must have to do with the global scale. These transitions tend to be connected with the imperial legacy. They tend to be connected with the basic, what I think is the basic question of contemporary politics, which is, what is the right form of politics after empire? or can you do democracy without empire? Those are not easy questions. Another way that the imperial past directly matters is a legacy of inequality and exploitation. That's a legacy of empire. And then, of course, there's also the issue of imitation, that if there is a legacy of empire, then that can be the thing that we imitate moving into the future. So, the age of empire. We have to have a sense of what empire was for the reasons that I've given you, but also just because it's the dominant feature of about 500 years of world history. We can't really understand the history of the world in the 20th century without the previous five centuries or so. And I think it's not really arguable that the main feature, or at least a major feature of the history of the previous 500 years, was the empire. So by empire, what do I have in mind? And here, it's very important to understand that there are different kinds of state forms. And here, I'm going to fight against a general, lazy, lackadaisical tendency of the last, let's say, 35 years or so, which is to say that history is essentially over, you know, for better or for worse, this is it. That idea has become very central, and it's important to strip that away because one can't understand the possibility of a change of internal regime unless one realizes that history contains lots of possibilities. And what one has to understand is that changes of regime inside a country are very often connected to a change in world order. Consider the politics of the United States of America. And in the United States of America, you can see that changes in the structure of domestic politics are accompanied by, let's call them, queries about the nature of the world order. Is it acceptable to invade other countries and abduct heads of state? Is it acceptable to talk about recolonizing other people's colonies? Let's put it very generously, there's a conversation in the United States about the nature of the world order, which is directly related to the kind of authoritarian regime change which is underway inside the United States. We can't handle the question of domestic politics and radical change without having a sense of what empire is. The whole rhetoric of this question is phrased around the balance between a republic and an empire. If you have seen the Star Wars movies, they're framed entirely around the classical question of republic and empire. It is no accident that the good guys are from a republic which falls and the bad guys are from an empire which rises. The notion is that there is an alternative between republic and empire, and that for an empire to rise, a republic must fall. That these are the two possible alternatives. One intellectual binary which can be helpful is to think of a republic and an empire as being alternatives. We get this, of course, from the history of Rome, where republics and empires alternated. And in this binary, you would then think of a republic as having citizens, whereas in an empire, you would tend to have subjects. Another way to think about the difference between empire and republic is center and periphery. So in a republic, in principle, all of the areas are equal. There isn't a metropole, which is the center of everything, and then provinces, which don't matter. Whereas in an empire, there tends to be a metropole, a big city where the wealth and power is concentrated, and an unselfconsciously unequal relationship with the periphery, with the rest of the territory. So then we have to ask, how old is this notion of empire? Has politics always been this way? I want to note that even though today I'm going to be talking about empires, it's important to remember that these are not the only forms of politics possible. We're about to go through 3,000 years of history very quickly, and then 500 years of history less quickly. And when we follow a narrative line like this, you could get the impression that all there was in the world the entire time that I'm talking was empire, and that the only form of politics that is possible, therefore, must be this unequal form of politics. That is not necessarily the case. Alongside the forms of polities that I'm talking about, there were other kinds of political organizations as well. And that right from the beginning of politics, there were alternatives to the kinds of systems that I'll be talking about. I'm about to start with ancient Mesopotamia very quickly, but even as in Mesopotamia, they were forming city-states and then empires, walled cities with huge temples and concentrations of power, there were also, at the same time, other people, for example, north of the Black Sea in what's now Ukraine, who seemed to have much more decentralized forms of politics without visible centers of power, and where the relations between men and women, for example, seem to have been very different. Let's move on to actual empire then. The first kinds of polities we know about look pretty imperial. They are the city-states of Mesopotamia, today's Iraq, a bit into Iran. The first major empire that we know about is called the Akkadian Empire, arises around 2300 BC. That empire is paradigmatically the sort of thing I was just talking about, major cities, cities asserting unequal relations over other cities, cities able to extract wealth from people who are working in very unequal relationships in the countryside. And here comes another very important feature, which is directly connected to empire from the beginning, and that is writing. So in the ancient Mesopotamian city-states, and then in Sumeria and the Akkadian Empire, and then in the Persian and Assyrian empires that followed, there was writing. Writing seems to be directly implicated in imperial forms of rule from the beginning. The more pastoral, nomadic, decentralized, contemporary kinds of political entities were illiterate or had very limited forms of written communication, whereas writing seems to have allowed for not only more complicated commercial relationships, which is where it seems to have begun as a way to record debts, but also to allow for an imperial bureaucracy. Writing allows for imperial organization. It also allows for the creation of a class of scribes or bureaucrats, because, of course, not everybody is literate. You don't get to situations where very many people are literate until the 20th century. It's when writing becomes and reading become general, arguably, that something like mass politics or even democracy in a mass sense become possible. Literacy has existed for, 5,000 years plus, but for almost all of that 5,000 years, it has been the property of a very, very small number of people, scribes, bureaucrats, priests. So writing allows for the creation of organizational power. So empire is economic, it's about exploitation. Empire is organizational, it's about a center that is organizationally superior to the places it conquers, but it's also about legacy. There's a symbolic aspect. Okay, so there was a powerful antique notion of the translation of empire, where the notion was that there was one empire, it was replaced by another empire, it was replaced by another empire. So you would have an Akkadian empire, then you might have a Persian empire, an Assyrian empire. And then we get to the Greeks. For many people, the Greeks would be the enlightened contrast with these early empires. Whereas these early empires, from the Greek point of view, were barbarian and despotic and their learning was limited. The Greeks, especially the 4th century Greeks, the Greeks were something else. The Greeks were democrats. The Greeks were the founders of science and math and so on. Now, upon inspection, this breaks down pretty quickly. It was the Mesopotamians who did much of the heavy lifting when it comes to math and astronomy. But there's a very specific point with the Greeks which I want you to grasp. It is true, of course, that in some of the Greek city-states, there was democracy. It's a cliche, but there's a reason why we use a Greek word for democracy. However, democracy in Greek city-states, where they had it, was a matter for the citizens. And there are two points about the citizens that I want you to think about when we think about blurring now the notion between a republic and an empire, or when we think about this larger historical problem of how you do a democracy which is not imperial. The first thing to think about is that inside a Greek city-state, not everybody was a citizen, right? The women obviously not, the slaves obviously not. And not even all of the non-slaves. So the citizens were a minority. They were a voting minority. They did, in fact, have debates. They did, in fact, model and exemplify some of the things that we think of as positive about democracy, but the citizens were a limited class of the population of a city-state. That's the first thing I want you to notice. The second thing I want you to notice is that to be a citizen meant that you were allowed to colonize other places. One of your rights as a citizen was to colonize places beyond your own city-state. And of course, from your point of view as a citizen, that is a very important right. That could be a very nice thing for you to do. However, it illustrates very nicely the connection between democracy and empire. The people who have the right to vote are the same people who have the right to take land when there's conquest. Those things in Greece were integrally, organically connected. This brings us to Rome. So Rome is, at least in the English-speaking world, Rome is the paradigmatic empire. Rome is what brings us this binary opposition between republic and empire, which is so important in our language and perhaps in our practice. Okay, what other very important idea does Rome bring us, students? Yeah, okay, bigger, grander, yes, definitely true, the Senate, yes, the multi-chamberal parliaments, absolutely. But very broadly, when I say Rome, what do you think of, yes? What happens to Rome? It falls. That's what I was looking for. Thank you. So Rome doesn't really fall, by the way. Rome is transformed by the people who come into Rome. People who are from today's Ukraine, Goths and Huns, transform the Roman Empire. They run it for a while by themselves. There is no moment when Rome falls. The reason why everyone loves the notion of the fall of Rome, and this is worth noticing again for today's politics, is that if Rome fell, then you get to have a very clear question about why it fell. And at the time, the popular answer was it fell because of the Christians, because Rome had converted officially in the 4th century to Christianity. So a very popular answer at the time was Rome falls because of the Christians. The Christians made us weak. The Christians led us to abandon the proper gods. We weren't making the right sacrifices. It's the Christians' fault. But the point of this is that if something falls, then someone must be to blame. So today when people talk about empires falling, it's usually not the Christians who are to blame, but in fact, it's usually the Christians who are doing the blaming, at least on our continent. But somebody has to be to blame. Who is to blame for the fall of the Roman Empire? Who is to blame for the fall of the United States? One of the things we have to know about empire is the way that we think about empire implicitly or half explicitly, and how that affects the way we think about our own situation. And this is going to be, by the way, very relevant to Italian fascism and German National Socialism. The Roman Empire, even when it does cease to control West European politics, it continues for another 1,000 years in the East with its capital in Constantinople. The Roman Empire doesn't actually cease to exist until Constantinople is conquered by the Ottomans in 1453. So roughly 1,000 years on. Okay, so now let's take a step back. In these classical empires we've been talking about, the bodies of water were the Tigris and the Euphrates rivers, and the world ended at what we now call the Persian Gulf, or they were the Mediterranean Sea and the Black Sea. The Atlantic, which was just called ocean, was terrifying and unknown, right? So when the Romans conquered Britain and they went across the English Channel, they were touching ocean, and that was thought of being something which was incredibly courageous, like to the point of being foolhardy, because the Mediterranean everyone knew. And the Black Sea was very difficult, but it was familiar. But ocean, the Atlantic, was terrifying and unknown. And I'm noting this because this is going to be a major difference between the Romans, the Greeks, and everyone before, and then what is going to come next. Okay, so when Rome breaks, there is the emergence of Islam and Islamic states. And what that means is that the North African part of the Roman Empire breaks away and becomes something else. So Rome was an empire around the Mediterranean and further east. Christianity in Europe is something different because the Roman Empire converts to Christianity, but then after the Roman Empire ceases to control Western Europe, the northern African part becomes Muslim, mostly. There are big exceptions, of course. Christians in Egypt, Jews, of course. But in general, northern Africa, which had been part of Rome and securely Christian, becomes something else. And so the story of European empire, or the story really of the creation of Europe, is the story of north of the Mediterranean. And I mention this just because it's a huge historical break. This whole notion of Europe, which may seem permanent and age-old and so on, has to do with the break between Islam and Christianity, which happens around the time that Roman power is ceasing to function. So after Roman power ceases to function, Christianity continues to spread northward into Europe, even when Roman power is no longer a factor. And this leads to the creation of a number of early medieval European kingdoms. The creation of these European states, which were in rivalry among one another, led to a reaction in the north on the part of the people that we call the Vikings. And the Vikings are the people from Europe who carry out the first, let's call it, mini-globalization. The Vikings from roughly the year 750 to roughly the year, let's say, 1100, are present in Greenland, Iceland, of course, Scandinavia, where they're from, all the way through Europe and into much of Asia and the Middle East, and also a bit in northern Africa. And one way or another, for those 400 or 500 years, Scandinavians, with their maritime technology, are able to spread around the world. That is the forerunner of the major European age of exploration. The difference between this and the previous empires is that in the coming European age of empire, exploration is going to go across ocean, across the Atlantic Ocean, across the Pacific Ocean. That's going to be the main difference. The primary causes of this have to do with disease technology and the Ottoman Empire. The period of the Black Death begins in 1346 and wipes out roughly a third of the European population. And in the recovery from the Black Death, there's also a major economic revival and economic transformation. The second thing which happens has to do with the year 1453. In 1453, the Ottoman Empire takes Byzantium. This has a huge effect on world trade. Up until that time, the main way that Europeans could trade with the world was a land route, which would go from Europe in various ways across the Near East or across the steppe into China, into East Asia. When the Ottoman Empire takes Constantinople in 1453, Constantinople is, of course, today Istanbul. This is one of the last steps in the creation of a vast Near Eastern and European empire, which now controls the trade routes to China. Okay, so 1453 is a turning point in economic history for this reason as well. And then the final thing which happens is that the Hundred Years' War in Europe come to an end in 1453 as well. Okay, so in 1453, Europe is recovering from war. Europe is recovering from plague. And the major trade route to the rest of the world has been blocked by the Islamic Ottoman Empire. In addition to the technology of improved ships and navigation, those are the factors which allow for the exploration of the world and the Age of Empire, which is our major subject. Okay, so to jump ahead to what this means, the main thing which happens now is that five quite small European countries come over the course of the next 400, 500 years to control or to at least dominate, establish some kind of form of economic or political hegemony over much of the rest of the world. Tiny countries come to control huge swaths of the world by way of maritime power. And what's different about these empires from previous empires is that they depend upon ships crossing oceans, and they are not contiguous. So the British Empire, the Dutch Empire, the Portuguese Empire don't necessarily touch one another. Okay? That may seem like a small thing, but it's something which is enabled by the global scale. Other empires are going to join this, but our main players here are going to be these small European countries. This all begins

0: Europeans, and also in Africa as Europeans go around Africa, and also in Asia. So the first two countries who were successful in this are the Portuguese, number one, and the Spanish. The Portuguese and the Spanish both control, reach, and control large parts of what's now South America. Spain destroys other empires, the empires of the Aztecs and the Incas. There were roughly 10 million people in these domains, and roughly 90% of them are killed. The Portuguese control what's now Brazil and other parts of South America, but the Portuguese also, because they go around the Cape, they go around Africa, they make their way to India, they manage to establish colonies and trade presence in Africa and in Asia as well. In the late 16th century and 17th century, the Dutch and their East India Company largely supplant the Portuguese in Asia. For a time, it's the Dutch who are the major maritime power in the world. And this, by the way, is an example of a phenomenon which I'm going to mention now in case I forget to mention it later. There are lots of nice little European countries now. And, you know, like Belgium or like the Netherlands. They may not remind you in the first conversation that they used to have incredibly advanced and exploitative imperial relationships with much of the world. And I'm just noting that, right? Because, like, in this post-imperial world, one of the things which happens in Europe in general is that all the European countries go back to, oh, yes, well, we've always been like little tiny countries in Europe, and mainly, you know, we've been nice to each other, except for those world wars. And the world wars were a bad thing, but we've learned from them. And what doesn't happen very often in European history is connect those world wars to a world of empire, of which they were the last stage, incidentally. And in the Second World War is in large measure an attempt to recreate something like an empire, right, on these models. The Dutch are just a wonderful example of this, because if you go to the Netherlands and you go to art museums, you see the spectacularly good art, which is largely about trade and ships and the nice things that bourgeois households get because of this trade. And that amazing art is all a result of this moment, but it's now within a national framework somehow, right? It's a Dutch art museum. It's not a museum of the Netherlands and the world. It's a Dutch art museum. The same goes, you know, for Belgium. What could the Belgians have possibly done wrong? Well, they established one of the most extraordinarily exploitative relationships in the history of the modern world with Congo. But when you get to a Belgian art museum, everything is framed in a national way, and it's hard to understand what these relationships actually are.
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0: Okay. Slavery. It's important to understand that, so far as we can tell, slavery has been present from the beginning. And that political organizations have tended to be in the business of enslaving people and selling them. We're trading them for something shiny. This goes back way before the world empires that I'm talking about. So there will be changes in slavery when it becomes a global phenomenon. But in order to understand the global phenomenon, it's also important to recognize that slavery is present essentially everywhere you look in history until quite recently. And sadly, even in the modern world, it's much more present than one would like to think. But in the histories of smaller states and larger states, you see that there's a very distinct moment often where some sort of clan finds a way to enslave people around them and to sell them for something that they want. And this is a fairly universal tendency in modern world history. What happens then is that sometimes these enslaving relationships become more profitable when someone else comes into the picture who creates an external demand for slaves. A very important example of this is the case of Eastern Europe in the 700s and 800s and 900s, when the Vikings from Scandinavia, they made a tremendous amount of profit by going into what is now northwestern Russia, the Baltics, Belarus, and Ukraine, and enslaving people at scale, and selling them

0: southwards by way of intermediaries to Islamic empires who had demand for the people who we might now see as Europeans were trading other Europeans into Asia for silver. This is just one example, though, of a general phenomenon. If my clan is enslaving your clan, and then it turns out that there's a lot of money to be made, I will keep enslaving your clan, and I will do it more ambitiously in order to make that money. And this is just a pattern, unfortunately, which is general. What happens with, let's call it globalization, is the technology of movement becomes more impressive. Then the technology of the slave trade also becomes more impressive, and people are carried for longer and longer distances to make these profits. I say all of this because if we don't understand that slavery was already a well-established form of human activity before we get to the age of empire, we can't really understand how slavery becomes so important, because these are transitional stages. So now we'll get to the global history of slavery, which largely has to do with Africa and the New World. Okay, a couple of things about Africa. So the first thing is that in Africa, in the 19th century, there was a state system. That state system had largely survived the first few centuries of European colonialism. Because in contemporary discussions of slavery, what often happens is people say, oh, well, the Europeans, they did this terrible thing and they enslaved Africans. And yes, they did a terrible thing, they enslaved Africans. But you can only understand that if you know that slavery had been part of human history before that. It's not like they invented it, they just did it at a much larger scale. And then one of the counterarguments is, oh no, it was the Africans' fault, because look, the Africans enslaved one another. Yes, the Africans did enslave one another, and so did everybody else, pretty much over the course of human history, right? So one has to understand that, like, things get bigger, they grow to a larger scale. And the transatlantic slave trade is, you know, from a contemporary ethical point of view, an atrocity on a much larger scale than previous forms of slavery. But it can only exist because of the traditions and the political possibilities that were already there. Okay, so what happens then is that slavery, which had been a Black Sea phenomenon, a Mediterranean phenomenon, suddenly becomes an Atlantic phenomenon as the technology changes and as the possibilities change. And much of the slaving takes place in Africa, with some Africans exploiting other Africans, or with often Arab slave traders organizing things, but for what is now a much larger economic demand, which is in the New World. Many of the things which are coming from the New World, and for which human beings will be enslaved on the scale of millions, are not, strictly speaking, necessary. They're things that we enjoy. And I just mention this because, like, enjoyment and pleasure are always important factors in human history, and they're not necessarily the ones that we're the most self-aware about. And so, like, the things that we're addicted to, the things that we really like, the things that start to seem necessary to us, those may be the engines of dramatic changes, even though we don't necessarily notice it because, oh, this is just something that I like. In order to see how this all works, the cruelty and the oppressiveness and the mass death and trauma involved in slavery has to do with trade in things like sweeteners, sugar, right, molasses, things that made life more pleasant, but which weren't necessarily, strictly speaking, necessary. So with the opening of the Atlantic and with all of the money which could be made in the New World, slavery then becomes a much larger phenomenon. It becomes a much more African phenomenon. And the key centuries here are the 17th and the 18th century. For the colonization of Africa, though, there's an irony of the slave trade, and that is this. In the 17th and 18th centuries, when the slave trade becomes tremendously important for the Spanish, the Portuguese, and then later for the English colonizers of the New World, during that period, the trade with Africa in human beings is largely on the coasts. So it would be on the coasts that the Europeans would interact with whoever was providing them with the slaves, right? This did not require any penetration of the African continent. So during the slave trade, of course, slavery exacerbated, worsened, in some cases brought down interior African political units, but the contact points were on the coast. And I have to set this up because there's an irony which I need you to understand now. Over the course of the 18th century, some of the important European states abandoned slavery and the slave trade. France in 1794, the British in a longer process from 1807 to 1833, the Ottoman Empire in the third quarter of the 19th century. Over the course of the 19th century, most European powers ceased to allow the slave trade and then eventually emancipate slaves or make slavery illegal. What happens then is that the European trade with Africa, which had been in slaves on the coast, becomes a penetration of Africa for other goods. So it's the end of the slave trade, which is a precondition for what becomes the race, what's called the race for Africa, in the last quarter of the 19th century, where Europeans become aware of other resources. The ivory trade was hugely important in all of this, but also palm and oils. And so things that people need, but also things that people wanted, become the subject of a more and more thorough European penetration of Africa over the course of about two decades, the 1880s and the 1890s at the end of the 19th century. And this is post-slave trade. It's what happens after the slave trade is over. This brings us to Britain and France. The last two major world powers in chronological order are the British and the French. And of course, Canadian history is all about the contest between the British and the French and how that turns out. So the first English colonies are quite late, relatively speaking, in North America, the 1580s or so. The British are in the shadow of the Dutch until pretty deep into the 17th century. The point where British and French preponderance was decided was the Seven Years' War of 1756 to 1763, after which Canada and India both shift to being chiefly under British hegemony. And then it's also in North America where you have, in the American War of Independence in 1776, the first European-on-European anti-colonial struggle. There will be others after that. The American Revolutionary War is an interesting example of European settlers who are revolting against the main European power, which is Great Britain, using what we would now call an anti-colonial line of argumentation. It's not just important because it begins the history of the United States, and with the British removed, so after not so much the Revolutionary War, but after the War of 1812, the British are essentially removed from the United States part of the North American continent, which allows the Americans to proceed very quickly westward over the course of the 19th century, very quickly westward across the Pacific. So it's important for that reason, but it's also important for the reason that I mentioned earlier with respect to the Greeks. So the American founders were students of Greece and Rome. They were Enlightenment thinkers. And you can see in the early American state the same tension, broadly speaking, that one sees in Athens or in the Greek city-states. Namely, that yes, unlike the British Empire, the United States of America was established as a constitutional republic where the predominant political condition was meant to be a condition of citizenship. However, it reproduces, roughly speaking, it reproduces the condition that one finds in ancient Greece, which is, yes, we are citizens, we're not subjects of a king, but not everybody is a citizen, and there's slavery. The arguments that Americans made on behalf of slavery were very often precisely that the Greeks had slaves and the Romans had slaves, and it's an integral part of having a republic or a democracy to have slavery. The debates in the 1840s and 1850s leading up to the Civil War, those kinds of arguments were very often made. And they were made after the Civil War, and in fact, they're being made today as well. That, so yes, it's a republic and there are citizens, but not everybody is a citizen. Women obviously can't vote. People without property can't vote. And of course, slaves can't vote. That's the starting condition of the American Republic. And I say this because Republic and Empire, it's a binary conceptually, but it's not necessarily a binary in history. You can be a republic and you can also have imperial tendencies, right? And so the question is, can you actually get all the way to a republic? Can you, and if so, like, doesn't that require you understanding your own imperial history? So, I mean, again, I'll just toss this out as a possible connection to the events of the day. But when ICE is invading American cities now, does this not look like some kind of late-stage imperialism? Does it not look a little bit like an empire which, in addition to considering other countries it might invade and so on, is also having it out against its own history, where the people who identify themselves with the original settlers, which is what the word American can often mean in a white supremacist environment, that where the people who identify themselves with the original settlers are saying, well, the rest of you are not American, the rest of you don't belong here. And I mean, I raise these as questions, right? I mean, these are fresh things, and so there aren't clear answers. But might that not be one answer to the question of what happens after empire, which is that you just keep doing it? Now, I want to move to the European continent. And we're now reaching the point where some of this will start to have some more obvious relevance to what happens in the totalitarian 20th century. The French Revolution also bears within it a very obvious tension between the notion of a republic and an empire. That tension is expressed in French history in the alternation between the state forms of republic and empire, explicitly or implicitly. And from the beginning, it's expressed in the immediate transition from a revolution made in the name of creating a republic into the Napoleonic Wars. And the particular way that it comes out in French history is the notion that we are simultaneously liberating the entire French nation, and as we do that, we are bringing liberation to other people abroad, right? Which is, of course, a very attractive idea, that you can simultaneously free yourself, and part of freeing yourself is that you create a mass army, and then that mass army goes out and defeats the noble, feudal, limited armies of other countries, and then what you're bringing to them is liberation. That is an appealing political idea. And it's a slightly different way that republic and empire can be connected from the very beginning. That if I have done such a wonderful job of liberating myself, I have had a national revolution, that makes me the lodestar, the example for everyone else. And if I'm invading them, I cannot possibly be doing anything else besides liberating them, because I have this political knowledge which no one else has. And so the early 19th century, the Napoleonic Wars, reveal that particular way of doing a politics of republic, which can also feel like a politics of empire. Napoleon, of course, said that he was out to clear empire away from Europe. And he did defeat empires, and he did destroy ancient entities like the Holy Roman Empire in the middle of Europe, which had existed for centuries and centuries. He did do those things, and then he put his brothers-in-law in charge. Putting your brother-in-law in power is not exactly the same thing as liberating people. The point, though, is the tension here. A republic is created, and the very first thing, or one of the very first things that republic does, is that it liberates other countries. Liberation, in quotes. And over the course of the 19th century, the French pioneer a version of politics, which will be called Bonapartism. Bonapartism means, I have come to power, and democratic reforms maybe are desirable, but they seem very difficult to me. But I have an idea, and that is I'm going to invade another country. Okay, so I'm putting this a little bit cynically, but what Bonapartism means is that you take the attraction of democratic politics, but rather than going through the painstaking process of the democratization of your own society, you direct that energy at some other country. And by a kind of logical magic, the fact that you're intervening in another country in the name of democracy must mean that you yourself are a democracy. Because if you weren't, you wouldn't be intervening in their country in the name of democracy. Okay, there's a flaw in that logic, but it's a very powerful political logic. And it's pioneered by the French, but then it's taken up about a decade later in a slightly more cynical but interesting form by the Germans. What's special about the Germans? What's special about the Germans historically is that you'll notice they weren't on the list of those small European countries which had major world empires. The Germans do, in the 19th century, have a presence. They have a presence in the Pacific. They have two zones of colonization in Africa. but they do not take part in this major wave from the, let's say, the 1490s to the 1890s of European colonization of the New World, Africa, and Asia. There is no Germany, there is no German state until January of 1871, when the Germans defeat the French, and when they take this Bonapartist logic to the next level. And the Bonapartist logic, I say, we are a democracy, we are a republic, and therefore we're going to help other people become a democracy or a republic. What Bismarck does is that he takes the democracy part out. What he says is, we are a nation, and therefore it is our destiny to bring together everyone who belongs to our nation inside Europe. That, again, it can seem progressive because you're saying, I'm bringing the nation together. But interestingly, what's missing from it is any notion of equality. The Bismarckian solution to German unification was to say, by way of military power and dramatic military victories, I'm going to solve the national question. And the victories were dramatic. The defeat of the Habsburg monarchy first, the defeat of the French later on. These were dramatic military victories which allowed one German state, Prussia, to become the center of a larger unification project, which is completed in the Hall of Mirrors in Versailles in January 1871. The point is that what Bismarck does, and this is his major innovation, and this is also very pregnant, has consequences for the future, is that he says, I'm going to unify the nation by way of military force. It's the military force which becomes the crucial thing. There's actually no notion that it has anything to do with democracy for anybody. It's just the nation. So the category of the nation replaces the category of the republic or of a democracy. Bismarck doesn't claim to be founding a democracy. He's against it. What he's doing is he's establishing a Reich. He's establishing an empire. But it's an empire for the German people, right? The German word for empire, which is Reich, becomes the name of the German state. It doesn't even pretend to be a republic or to be a democracy. So that is the imperial logic coming home. And it's coming home in a very important place, which is Germany. Because Germany, by the end of the 19th century, it's surpassing the English to becoming the most important industrial power in the world. And so the logic of German unification is also partly a logic of markets, and the logic of German imperialism after German unification is also going to be partly a logic of markets. There are a few things that I want you just to catch from all of this. The first is that this has largely been a history of small European domains who, for a period, controlled large parts of the globe. Portugal, Spain, the Netherlands, England, Belgium to some extent, these countries end up controlling for quite a long time much of the world. And second point, this is how globalization happened. I think in general, when we say or hear the word globalization, we think of something universal, or we think of something out of time. But this globalization was a historical process which took roughly half a millennium. And that is the globalization that we had. We can't go back and make a different globalization. The globalization that we had and have was an imperial globalization. That is how it happened. And it's the one from which we work when we start in the 20th century or the 21st. Third point, I want you to notice the difference between the land empires and the sea empires. They are different, and they tend to be different structurally because in a land empire, there's usually a center, and then you have a gradual spread or a gradual decline of prestige and wealth as you go away from the center. So the Ottoman Empire, Istanbul is the center. In the Russian Empire, Petersburg is the center. There's a center, and then there's a kind of fading away. And that fading away also concerns identity. And this is typical. Who is a Russian, right, is a question that the Russians have a terrible time, in fact, have not figured out. And part of that has to do with the legacy of a land empire, where the changes from one tribe, one clan, later one nation to another can seem more gradual. In a maritime empire, that's not the case. If you're the British later controlling India, you have a very clear idea who you are, who you're cooperating with and educating, and the much larger everybody else. It's not gradual the way that it is with a land empire. And this also means that practically, when a maritime empire breaking up has a kind of clarity that a land empire breaking up might not have. So when the British and the French, when they lose their possessions, those possessions are gone. I mean, there might be a moment of, you might struggle for them, right? When the Dutch lose Indonesia after the Second World War, they fight, they try to keep it, right? But once they've lost it, they've lost it. Whereas in a land empire, if you lose some territory in the border regions, there's always the thought that perhaps we could get those back, right? Because it's just right next door to us. Whereas like when you're the French and you lose Vietnam, the notion that you're gonna go back to Vietnam seems pretty distant. But you get my point. When it's a maritime empire and you lose and you're pushed out, it's a much more distant prospect that you're gonna return. Whereas with a land empire, you're always thinking, well, you know, it's just right there, I can see it. And it was just ours. Okay, so that's a structural thing. And that structural thing brings me into a contingency, which I want you to understand, because it's crucial for what happens in the history of the 20th century. And that is the nature of the First World War. The First World War is a world war because the contestants are world powers. The horrifying scale of destructiveness of the First World War has to do with the fact that the powers concerned are able to gather wealth and also to a considerable extent humans from all over the world. And then in a terrible 4 years, they bring that wealth and those humans together and they fight this war on a very small bit of territory. And that's a general description of the horror of the First World War. In terms of the outcome of the First World War, land empires lose and maritime empires win. The Germans lose, the Ottomans lose, the Russians, they also lose in the sense that their state breaks up and they have a revolution. And the maritime empires, the British and the French, they win. Okay, and that's just a contingent fact. And it's an important contingent fact because it means that while you have one kind of decolonization, right, what happens to the Ottoman Empire? What happens to the Russian Empire? The question of decolonization for the British and the French possessions doesn't really arise until after the Second World War. And the fact that Germany loses is relevant to the rise of National Socialism. And so this is, I think, where I wanted to leave you, except with one final thought. And in some way or another, we've covered about 4,000 years, or we've covered 400 or 500 years of imperialism. So you may live in a world where it seems like we're in it constantly in the present, or where history is over, past may not seem to matter. But however that may be, in the late 19th century, in the world in which Hitler was born, Lenin was born, Stalin was born, Churchill was born, in the world in which that generation of people was born, empire was all but totally unquestionable. It was the way things were, and it was the way things had been for centuries. It was normal. So whatever sense of normality you have about this thing that we have now, try to empathetically imagine that they had that sense about empire. And perhaps in a much more deep-rooted way, because whatever we have now has not lasted for very long, whereas empire, a world of empire, had been going on for half a millennium. And so that means that if you think about the life trajectories of, let's say, a Hitler, it's not surprising that Hitler grew up reading fictional stories about the American West. It's not surprising that Hitler imagined that Germany should be a world power the way that the British were a world power, because that was normal. That was the way that things were. It's also not surprising that when Lenin thinks about communism, he thinks about it not on a national scale, but on a world scale, because that was a perfectly logical way to approach the problem. There's a reason why Lenin thought that if there was going to be a revolution, it could be and indeed had to be a world revolution. And that was because globalization had been created by 400 or 500 years of empire. So the very different kinds of ideologies in the period after the First World War, they're not just ideologies which are, you know, self-consistent or contradictory or different from one another or mirroring one another. They also have to do with a biographical experience. And the biographical experience is growing up in the 1880s or 1890s, or early 20th century, in a world of empire, in what, so to speak, had always been a world of empire, and then passing through the First World War and seeing many of those empires come down, and then imagining what could come next. And there are different answers to that question of what can come next after empire. Equality is one answer. Another empire is another answer. There are different kinds of answers, but to see the 20th century and the 21st, we have to set the stage in this way. All right. Thank you very much.
1: 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Joe Ritchie is our general manager and editor. I'm David Barsamian. Thank you for listening.
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Welcome to Prelude, 1 hour of selections from over 3 centuries of the world's greatest classical music here on CKDU 88.1 FM in Halifax, Nova Scotia, Jibuktuk, Mi'kma'ki. 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
1: 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I wish I could talk. 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We hope that the works of the great composers make your morning just that much brighter, like it does ours. Be sure to stay with us for the morning show beginning at 7 a.m. It's a fabulous way to continue our morning mood, sharing soul and R&B music from the 60s and 70s. And now, more classical music on the way right here on Prelude.

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0: I grew up in a normal home in a normal town. 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

0: listening to CKDU at 88.1 FM, and here is your top of the hour headlines. Canada Post has suspended door-to-door mail delivery to a street in a Nova Scotia town where an emergency homeless shelter has attracted criticism from neighbors and some local politicians. A spokesperson says the suspension on August 28th was due to health and safety reasons and that residents can pick up their mail at a temporary facility on Stellarton Road. This follows a motion by New Glasgow Town Council last month calling on the provincial government to shut down the North Star shelter on Marsh Street. The motion states the 20-bed facility has not addressed the needs of people experiencing homelessness and addiction. Community members and business owners have also raised concerns in the past about drug use, crime, and violence. A Mi'kmaq organization has unveiled a new poster to celebrate Mi'kmaq Heritage Month, which starts October 1st. The Mi'kmaq Rights Initiative says the poster, titled We Are Healing, celebrates lifelong healing journeys. The group says this year's theme comes from teachings shared by the late elder Merdina Marshall, who said healing is a journey that people live every day. The full color posters are being distributed this week to schools and communities across Nova Scotia. Nova Scotia has unveiled initiatives aimed at improving women's health care, including efforts to reduce wait times for breast screenings. Women in the province have recently spoken out about lengthy delays for mammograms with wait times of over a year. Provincial Health Minister Michelle Thompson said Monday that she expects a boost in available mammogram appointments in the next several months. For ideas, tips, and feedback, email news at ckdu.ca. For CKDU, I'm Jenna McConnell.
1: Good day, this is meteorologist Will Flood here with your Halifax forecast. Tuesday, sunny skies with northerly winds 20 kilometers per hour with a high temperature of 20 degrees and a UV index of 5. That's around a 45 minute sunburn time. Tuesday night, clear skies with fog patches developing and a low temperature of 8 degrees. Wednesday, September 16th, fog patches dissipating in the morning with sunny conditions and a high temperature of 21 degrees. Wednesday night, clear skies and a low temperature of 13 degrees. Have a great day and enjoy the weather.

Welcome back to the morning show on CKDU. I'm your host, Kevin, spinning the big soul, R&B and rock city disc from my home studio apartment overlooking a gorgeous sunlit Citadel Hill. Blue skies, golden sunshine today, which is a real thrill. And it's going to be a beautiful week, so let's enjoy. It's the middle of the month. Can't believe it's moving that fast, but of course that's how time goes. So why don't we just slow it down? Slow down. Grab your morning mug. I got mine. About halfway full still. That's right, I said full. Deep Black Joe, ready to go. Grab your mug because we're sipping in 3, 2, 1. It's a live sip. Okay. So we're hanging, we're sipping, we got the big tunes. I hope you're doing well on a Tuesday. I've got a friend coming into town today from Toronto. Mike and Mika, looking forward to having them visit. It's kind of a busy week, it's a bit wild. So hopefully I don't sweat it too much trying to make everybody happy and do everything all at once. But you know, sometimes you just have a busy week. But I'm also, you know, I'm also relaxing, reading. Actually, I read, I'm reading this funny, it's a book of failed screenplays from David Cross and Bob Odenkirk. They were doing the show Mr. Show on HBO at the time in the 90s, bit of a cult hit now. They wrote a couple screenplays that were rejected. I read one of them. It was called Hooray for America, written in 1998. Way too deep of a political satire for anyone to be interested. But one interesting thing about it is they kind of make David, the president, Globochem, which is a evil corporation, kind of creates a president so that he can do their bidding and they can create their own little world just for rich people. Stealing dirt from the regular world and making their own world. Anyway, to get elected, David promises that people, that if he wins, he will mail everybody $4,000 checks. Now, doesn't that sound familiar? This is 1998 and people are like, this is way too silly. And yeah, anyway, and it was like before Citizens United. So just a little interesting how, you know, how art imitates life, or the vice versa. I don't know. Anyway, if you ever see that book, it's called Hollywood Said No. It's pretty funny if you're a fan of those comedians and writers. Okay, moving on. Playing the tunes. I got one from Owen Gray, I Know She Loves Me, and then Hopeton Lewis with Tom Drunk on The Morning Show.

And welcome back to the morning show on CKDU. Hope you enjoyed that last set. Esther Phillips closing things off with Use Me, and Hopeton Lewis before that with Tom Drunk. U-Roy on the mic on that one as well. It's 8:17. You're tuning in to the morning show. I'm your host, Kevin. Thanks for being with me this morning and every weekday morning from 7 a.m. to 9 a.m. playing the Big Soul R&B and Rocksteady Discs. And it's now time for our local weather for all my friends in Halifax for today, Tuesday, September 15th. It is 10 degrees Celsius out there. Blue skies, golden sunshine, north-northwest wind blowing at 12 kilometers an hour. Sunny today with the wind north 20 becoming light near noon. High of 20 today, and tonight clear with fog patches developing overnight and an overnight low of 10. Tomorrow, Wednesday, sunny, fog patches dissipating in the morning, wind becoming southwest 20 kilometers an hour in the afternoon with a high of 22 tomorrow, except 16 along parts of the coast, and tomorrow night clear and a low of 13. And we're seeing some nice weather throughout the week. Maybe some showers on Friday. We'll see how that develops later on. It's too early to call it. I hope everyone is doing great this morning. What is going on? What's going on with you? What's going on with me? Oh, well, I was telling you what I was reading. Another thing I'm almost finishing up. It's been a real slow burn. I've taken about a year to read James Joyce's Ulysses, and it was like a very good start. I think I, you know, did a quarter or more of the book very quickly, and then just very slowly my attention started to waver, and I read lots of other things throughout the year and kind of only picked this one up every now and again. Bit of a slog. I don't really know enough of my 19th century and early 20th century Irish history to get all the cultural references and jokes and political stuff, but I mean the writing is amazing. That's kind of what would keep me interested. And now I'm finally at the last chapter, and it's Molly Bloom's stream of consciousness, you know, 60 or 80 pages. That's just like one sentence, one thought after the other. And it's pretty great. So it should be a quick run to the finish line for Ulysses. And then I'm going to put this book in one of those little libraries that you pass by when you're walking around. Cause I don't really need this book kicking around. It's fine. So yeah, the English major in me will be happy to have finished reading it, but I don't know. I don't know if I got as much out of it as a reader from 100 years ago. All right, more music on the way. Al Green. Take Me to the River. And then Gladys Knight. Through the Grapevine on

tune into the morning show on CKDU. I'm your host, Kevin, and that last set from top to bottom is a big one. Al Green with Take Me to the River and Gladys Knight and the Pips singing I Heard It Through the Grapevine. Then we went into some rock steady music with the Paragons, I Want to Go Back, from their big On the Beach record. We got one from Slim Smith and the Techniques, There Comes a Time, and that last one was none other than Dennis L. Capone with It Must Come, a real essential track for everyone tuning in this morning. Hope you're doing well. It's Tuesday. We're about halfway through the hour. It's 8:35, almost 8:36. We've got blue skies, golden sunshine out there, and I've got a cup of Deep Black Joe still waiting to get sipped. If you want to sip with me, I'm going in for another in 3, 2, 1. Live sip. Mm-mm-mm. Hey, if you're on Instagram, make sure to add CKDU. You can find us at Friends of CKDU on Instagram. And yesterday, I posted photos taken by Ferris Care from the Dalfest concert that happened on Friday, September 11th, with Neon Dreams and the Beaches. And Ferris took some incredible photos, and those are all posted. A selection of them, many of them, are posted on the Friends of CKDU account, so check that out if you're curious what people are up to over at Dal. And what else is going on? I don't know. I guess, I'm working on, I might be chatting with one of the people that works for Magnetic World tomorrow. They might be coming in tomorrow during the afternoon show. So we'll see how that goes. But Ferris is also going to be at Magnetic World taking photos, which is going to be fabulous for them. I don't know if I would fit in too well with the Magnetic World crowd. I don't know. Feels like I'm feeling my age a little bit when I see something like that. It's like, oh, maybe not for me. I like a good punk show. But a huge, crazy electronic music festival, I don't know, kind of freaks me out a little bit. But I'm glad Ferris is on it. It's great to have Ferris taking photos of things like that. So we'll have that coverage as well. I'm ready for more music. If you are, I've got a favorite Minnie Riperton, Le Fleur. I used to always use this one when I taught yoga. I would always put this song in because it's great in a yoga playlist. Here comes Le Fleur from Minnie Riperton on the morning show.

You tune into the morning show on CKDU. That was the Groovers with Bend Down Low, and the Isley Brothers before that with the incredible That Lady, featuring just the greatest guitar solo. Oh my goodness. It's 8:50. It's the morning show, and you want to keep listening to CKDU all day long because we've got Elegant Voltage coming up after the top of the hour with Nick Barrington. That's Elegant Voltage after the top of the hour. So stay tuned for that. I'm sure Nick is in the studio getting ready to go. Hello, good morning to you, Nick Barrington. The lawyers are not in this morning. It's a rerun of Nice Radio at 11 a.m., so relax. Hope everyone is going to tune in to CKDU Beyond Elegant Voltage as well. As I said, Nice Radio at 11, it's a rerun. Their interview with L. Jones is going to be playing at 11. Later on today, we've got the afternoon show. We've got a new episode of Injury Reserve. Be sure to tune in to that for all your sports, Halifax sports news, including Dal and Kings sports and the local leagues. We've got Blue Moon at 5 p.m., a favorite of mine on CKD. We don't have a lot of chances to kind of play that catalog of stuff. I'm sure when a new host comes in, it'll be off the schedule soon, but it's a lot of great music on Blue Moon. If you tune in, I promise. We also have our only, well, not only, but I would say one of, yeah. Well, we've got Andrew Jackson. Anyway, from the studio with Mariana Luz is at 6 p.m., and that is a jazz program. It's all jazz. Andrew Jackson's The Outer Edge also plays great jazz. If you were tuning in yesterday, you know that. But it's also a mix of things, eclectic. Mariana just plays jazz, and we're happy for that. So tune in at 6 o'clock for that. We've got a real favorite with the Mojo Box, hosted by Donnie Adams at 7. And then Part-Time Punks, I think, will be back tonight at 8 p.m. So tune in. Part-Time Punks, yes. At 9 o'clock, It's Not Saved with your local warlock, Ryan. Fabulous show. And at 10 o'clock, it's a moonwalk with Megan. And you're not going to want to miss it. So it is incredible programming from top to bottom. Yeah, from the tip top of the mip mop all the way to the bottom on CKDU today. More music on the way. This will be my last set before getting out of here. I'm going to do one from Phyllis Dillon with Love Is All I Had. And after that, maybe a classic from the Chi Lights. You know, the one that Beyonce samples, because you got to play that one every now and again. All right, it's all coming up here on CKDU's Morning Show.

This is the Chai Lights with Are You My Woman? Tell Me So, a big tune for your Tuesday morning. I got to get going. It's 8:58, almost 8:59. Yeah, I got to get going. Thanks for being with me this morning. Elegant Voltage is up next. I've got one from Laura Lee, a little Chicago blues to take us to the top of the hour. I've been your host, Kevin. Until next time, dear listener, may you be happy and may you be well.

0: 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Jibuktuk, Mi'kma'ki. 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
1: 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Canada Post has suspended door-to-door mail delivery to a street in a Nova Scotia town where an emergency homeless shelter has attracted criticism from neighbors and some local politicians. A spokesperson says the suspension on August 28th was due to health and safety reasons and that residents can pick up their mail at a temporary facility on Stellarton Road. This follows a motion by New Glasgow Town Council last month calling on the provincial government to shut down the North Star shelter on Marsh Street. The motion states the 20-bed facility has not addressed the needs of people experiencing homelessness and addiction. Community members and business owners have also raised concerns in the past about drug use, crime, and violence. A Mi'kmaq organization has unveiled a new poster to celebrate Mi'kmaq Heritage Month, which starts October 1st. The Mi'kmaq Rights Initiative says the poster, titled We Are Healing, celebrates lifelong healing journeys. The group says this year's theme comes from teachings shared by the late elder Merdina Marshall, who said healing is a journey that people live every day. The full color posters are being distributed this week to schools and communities across Nova Scotia. Nova Scotia has unveiled initiatives aimed at improving women's health care, including efforts to reduce wait times for breast screenings. Women in the province have recently spoken out about lengthy delays for mammograms with wait times of over a year. Provincial Health Minister Michelle Thompson said Monday that she expects a boost in available mammogram appointments in the next several months. For ideas, tips, and feedback, email news at ckdu.ca. For CKDU, I'm Jenna McConnell.
2: Good day. This is meteorologist Will Flood here with your Halifax forecast. Tuesday, sunny skies with northerly winds 20 kilometers per hour with a high temperature of 20 degrees and a UV index of 5. That's around a 45-minute sunburn time. Tuesday night, clear skies with fog patches developing and a low temperature of 8 degrees. Wednesday, September 16th, fog patches dissipating in the morning with sunny conditions and a high temperature of 21 degrees. Wednesday night, clear skies and a low temperature of 13 degrees. Have a great day and enjoy the weather.
3: White pants after Labor Day. I'm doing it. Yeah, I think it's okay. They say, you know, there's too many rules in fashion. We have Cassandra Wilson all lined up. She just died a little while ago and all sorts of things. Hello, I'm Nick Barrington. This is Elegant Voltaire.

Nice drop, yes. CKDU, the Elegant Voltage Show with me, Nick Barrington. How are you today? You know, beautiful morning. Have to figure out what you're wearing. You have to almost step outside to see what it's, is it cold or warm? It's not that predictable from looking at it. I guess you could judge by what people are wearing if you could see them. That was the Sadies with a lovely track from their album Colder Streams, which came out a little bit after Dallas Good died in 2022. The Sadies, the current version, will be in town at the Seahorse on Saturday the 19th with Tara Lightfoot, who we heard singing Consider the Speed. Also, Alabama Shakes, the new album, Waist Deep, I Must Be Dreaming is the name of the album, and her voice, Brittany Howard, is a very good singer, and she seems to be less of a shouter than she was when the Alabama Shake started more than 10 years ago. She had her two solo records, which, you know, were a little bit different. Very nice singer. I like her singing now better, I think. I made that observation during the Fringe Festival that some of these actors, you know, we were starting out, they haven't figured out how to project without shouting. And sometimes if they shout, you lose the content of what the playwright wrote. Just a slight criticism there. And Canadian Brass taking on Earth, Wind & Fire with Fantasy. Yes, our softball season is over. There's still some people who are playing on. We got eliminated. Our team that's been together now, well, some of us have been together since 1989. Do we have to do the math on that? Well, that would be 37 years, minus COVID year, of course. And we did pretty well, but we lost a bunch of players a few years ago. People's lives, you know, people have to drive in every Sunday sometimes. They don't want to do it anymore. So we've got new players, and the league is sort of, I think, the play in the league is sort of upgraded. So we are down at the bottom, but we competed very well. I don't play this year. This year I stopped playing. I did a lot of other things in the course of that time. Now it's just sort of a spiritual advisor and scorekeeper. And I like that, you know. I like the numbers. I'm a math major. What are you going to do? And I didn't want to be an accountant for some rich guy trying to avoid paying his taxes. No. So on a subliminal level, that arrived. Our feature coming up is on Cassandra Wilson, who just died at the age of 70 a couple of weeks ago. And I had to dig around to find stuff that we had, but it's worth it. Meantime, another casualty of the last month or so, maybe a piece you haven't heard by her, Dolly Parton, from her album Halos and Horns in 2002. This is Sugar Hill.

CKDU, that's the Warren Treaty, a new album. And if you're looking for it in the record store, they put it in the country section, at least the one I went to. And I guess that's a country song, isn't it? But, you know, there's a black couple that's been at it for a while. And actually, we were on the Jazz Festival stage a couple of years ago, which brought them to my attention. I missed that show, but I haven't missed the subsequent albums, which two of the best albums you can get. If you like that sort of thing, Valerie June and Winona, as in Winona Judd, helped out on that one. I always remember Winona Judd singing the Star Spangled Banner in Canada during one of the Blue Jays games in the World Series. That was back in 92, but she left an impression that time. She can sing, that American woman. We also heard Neil Young, one of my favorite deep cuts by him from Freedom 1989, Too Far Gone. Linda Ronstadt with a Neil Young song,

Love is a Rose, and Dolly Parton, Sugar Hill, Skinny Dippin'. My brain just froze there for a second. Dolly, sorry. I'm Nick Barrington. This is Elegant Voltage. And I was talking about white pants in summertime. You know, I love white pants because these pants I got at a surplus store, I think they're $2.50, almost 30 years ago. And if you wash them, they're all right. It's one ink stain, very subtly, but you have to be careful not to spill stuff on them, of course. But I like white pants in summer. I sort of go back to the George Harrison and the concert of Bangladesh. He was a sort of a fashion statement for him at that point. And I sort of took the lesson. And they say you're not supposed to wear white pants after Labor Day. But then somebody else says, that's a stupid fashion law. That's thinking about the rich people on their boats. I don't have a boat, and I'm not rich. So, heck, I just like white pants. They help you keep the illusion of summer, because it is technically still summer, right? On we go. Cassandra Wilson, a fine singer who just passed at the age of 70. Last week, the week before, and maybe didn't get much notice. I heard it on the CBC, and I haven't heard another mention of it. She was a terrific singer. Most of her stuff, his best stuff, came out in the 1990s, to tell you the truth. She was from Jackson, Mississippi. That's where she was born and where she died. And there's one album I really like by her called Traveling Miles, sort of tribute to Miles Davis. Not everything is by him, but it's got that vibe. She knew him. Let's go to Miles Davis, Traveling Miles, from the Voodoo Down, Cassandra Wilson.

That was a Dance to the Drummer Again from Cassandra Wilson's 1993 album, Dance to the Drums Again. So I mentioned Miles Davis. I'll get to the track I was going to play right after we say a little bit about her. Born in Jackson, Mississippi, and died the same place just a couple of weeks ago at the age of 70. Cassandra Wilson, her glory days probably were in the 90s. She had some exposure earlier with a band called M-Bass, run by Steve Coleman, who was a good sax player. And when she got to having a regular recordings, she did a lot of good covers. She did The Last Train to Clarksville by the Monkees. She did Joni Mitchell's song, Hank Williams, with I'm So Lonesome I Could Cry, and even Someday My Prince Will Come. I think we'll hear that one. And she was named the best singer in America by Time magazine around 2000, although Time magazine's lost a little bit of its cachet lately, just saying yes to too many things down there. And she was the best jazz singer, according to Downbeat, a female singer, a couple of years, and she won a Grammy in 97 for her New Moon Daughter album. Cassandra Wilson, and I haven't heard too much about her lately. It's just, sometimes you get hot and you're on there one time after another. Okay, here's the Miles Davis cut. The one we just heard was something she wrote called Dance to the Drummer Again. This is Miles Davis, Run the Voodoo Down from Traveling Miles.

Okay, that's John Hammond. These tricky double albums, you know, they got to flip them over. They both have the number 16. Here we go. We're going to get with Cassandra Wilson. This is me with multimedia playing off the computer and playing on the CDs. And yeah, we have Cassandra Wilson now. Is she ready? Yes. Okay, good. I'm glad.

0: Cassandra Wilson with Jean-Paul Borély doing a lot of the guitar and synthesizer stuff on that. He co-wrote it with her. Don't Look Back. That's from 1992. Cassandra Wilson just died a couple of weeks ago at the age of 70. To some of us, that seems young. Too bad. Oh, well, you get what you paid for. Also, we heard from that album, which is called Dance with the Drums Again, Dance to the Drummer. And also from a nice blues sampler, Robert Johnson's song, Come On in My Kitchen. And from Traveling Miles, her 1999 album, which was a lot of Miles Davis, including Run the Voodoo Down, but also she sang Someday My Prince Will Come, which was from Snow White and the Seven Dwarfs way back in the 30s. She does slow down the day, you know, slow down your pace, deep breathing and all that you can get to just living in that world. I was a big fan for a huge time, and I didn't really hear much of her lately, and I was wondering what happened. Well, that's what happened lately. I'm Nick Barrington, and on we go with Renegades. Where are they? Yeah, there they are. Come back to me.
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1: Hello there, this is CKDU 88.1, happening in Halifax. I am your Nick Barrington with the Elegant Voltage Show. What shall we have as some things to do? September tends to be very busy and sometimes very rainy. We've had a bit of rain, but here's some of the attractions here. We just got done with the Fringe Festival. The Atlantic International Film Festival gets underway Wednesday the 16th, runs through to 23rd. That's also a Wednesday. And Cineplex Park Lane, where most of the screenings will take place. There's a few to send your way as recommendations. The debut on the 22nd, starring Julianne Moore as a housewife who lands a part in a community theater production. I Play Rocky, almost a biopic of Sylvester Stallone from that period. That's on the 20th and the 22nd. The guy who plays him, I guess, does a very good job. Low Expectations from Norway. That's playing three times, including on the 17th, from Norway and Denmark. And on the 20th, 21st, and 23rd, Nuisance Bear, a Canadian show about a polar bear that they like him, but just don't want to get eaten by him. It's a documentary. And Captain Newfoundland on the 17th, about Jeff Sterling, a media mogul in Newfoundland. And we should mention Al Tuck, My Blues Away, about Al Tuck on the 20th, is sold out. We are hoping there will be another showing. It's sold out very quickly. I think it's sold out quicker than anything else. So Al Tuck's got a lot of friends, and it might be a social event as well to do with that. So that's the Atlantic International Film Festival. I haven't seen the program yet. Most of it's online, and I hope they have a paper program because it's a really good souvenir culturally. At the Carlton on the 16th, Eric Kane from Edmonton. On the 17th, Tyler Saltzman from Windsor, Nova Scotia. And on the 18th, Angelique Francis, who has played here before. The Marquee on the 19th, New Bridge, Roots Rock, four music veterans together. I guess they're going to put out an album pretty soon. Seahorse on the 19th, Sadies and Tara Lightfoot. At the Barley's on the 17th, Morgan Davis, Happy Hour at 5 p.m. And on the 18th in the evening, the Manderville and the Barrowhead Downs. At the Sanctuary on the 16th, Ciro Vitiello and guests. It's sort of dream pop post-rock, they say. On the 19th, the Halifax Magic Festival, family shows, and there's three more shows, all specifically designed of magic, but that starts at 1 p.m. And that's, of course, the old Baptist Church on Ochterlony Street. Annalene Owens Gallery at NASCAD. There's a show up till September 26th. Sustainability's Craft on the Edge of the Earth. And the 2026 Canadian Student Silversmith Exhibition. At the Viewpoint Gallery in Bedford, photo, Craig Benjamin, For Shore and Back. At the Craig Gallery in Dartmouth, On the Threshold, an installation of quilts by Marie Soleil Provençal. Halifax County Exhibition in Windsor is on the 18th to the 20th and the 25th to the 27th. The Halifax Wanderers Soccer Club hosts Inter Toronto on the 20th, Sunday at 4 p.m. And on Saturday at 3 p.m., it'll be the Halifax Tides, the women team, against Toronto. We are listening to Modern Jazz Quartet and the Swingle Singers. It's the most I ever paid for a used record, but I had to have it. Because it reminds me of Ed Sullivan saying, "On your shoe tonight, the Swingle Singers." And we'll hear Esperanza Spalding and Elizabeth Shepherd, along with Milton Nascimento.

It's Elizabeth Shepherd from her 2010 album, Heavy Falls the Night. I think that same year she played the Jazz Festival here and did a nice little Q&A in the basement of the old library. Yeah, I was there. I'm a big fan, actually. Also, we heard Esperanza Spalding and Milton Nascimento, When You Dream. Also, Carolina Shorter, the widow of Wayne Shorter, was on that one. And it was a bit long. I think next time I play that, I'll start at about 4 minutes in. It was 9 minutes. It took a while to get going. Once they got going, it was really good. You didn't want them to stop. Well, maybe I wanted to stop so I could play something else. As Swingle Singers with the Modern Jazz Quartet, Air for G String out of a Bach melody. So the sports is on thick and fast. The NFL began this past week, and I watched the Vikings come back on the Packers. I've been a Vikings fan for longer than you've been alive. And I met another guy on our ball team who's been a Chicago Bears fan. And he goes back to Jim McMahon. And he said, my divorce is all settled. Now I can go to Soldier Field on Sunday afternoon someday. And I go back to the Vikings and Fran Tarkenton, who they traded him and then they brought him back. And he was even better the second time. And the Blue Jays and their wild card search. I built on board material, the Cathal Kelly column. He and another guy do a Monday Morning Quarterback, I think a week ago. He said that the Blue Jays will not make it because of their bullpen. Well, their bullpen let them down on Monday night for sure and made it a little harder for them. However, they're still close. It's still possible. They're torturing us. But what a team. Their closer, Louis Varland, he has not failed very often this year. He did fail on Monday night. Anyway, yeah, baseball and how's your team? Some people get really mad about how focused everybody is on the Blue Jays, and they forget about the rest of the major league teams. I have a Boston Red Sox fan, a good friend. He hates the Blue Jays more than anybody else because they ignore the Red Sox, and the Red Sox have been magnificent. Their comeback, certainly a contender to take it all, even for their wild card. Well, there's a movie coming to the film festival on Sunday afternoon, and unfortunately it's sold out, and we'll be fleeting at the film festival to have a second showing. It's called Tuck My Blues Away. Here's Al Tuck back in 2000. The New High Road, a song, Eliminate Ya.

It's got to be the 80s, 1984. Scritti Politti, starring Green Gartside. Would-be's pray like Aretha Franklin. You got to play that, eh? And then you got to play Aretha. I think we will, actually. Radio Radio with Boomerang. Heard Angelique Francis with the Hit Dog, and she is in town one time more for the Carlton on Friday night. She was in here for one of those midsummer festivals, was it Mosaic, a couple of years ago, and made quite an impression. I'm glad she made it back. And Al Tuck, Eliminate, yeah, a song that has been covered by Big Sugar. But Al Tuck's version is pretty good. You got a sample from Kevin Lewis on the slide guitar, and Charles Austin's in there. That's when they were recording in the old Kyber building. It was called the Mullet. Any case, there's the movie about Al Tuck called Tuck My Blues Away on Sunday at the film festival. Sold out at the moment. Some people will be hanging out saying, oh, you got any people didn't show up? Any no-shows? And the rest of us will be saying, how about showing it again? Or how about Carbon Arc picking it up? I bet they could run that a few times at Carbon Arc. And, it might be a hot one. Who knows if it's a good movie or not, but it's about Al Tuck, so it's got to be at least halfway interesting. His band names before he went as with his name was Bluegrass Lawnmower and Al Tuck and No Action, which shows, you know, he's got a way with the words. So we were talking about Aretha Franklin. Well, let's hear the woman. This is her version of an Isley Brothers song.

on while I make a little adjustment. My goodness, can't see the grooves in here for the sun, but I'm just going to move the thing. Let's go to number three. Yeah. How'd I do that?

The Isley Brothers, there was so many different bands in a way. They did the original version of Twist and Shout before the Beatles did it. And they came back with these sort of dance raging songs like It's Your Thing and Who's That Lady? And then this one, Quite the Power. And then later, were balladeers. And then a couple of people changed around. It was Jasper Isley. And they did a lot of ballads, a lot of Quiet Storm, Seduction tunes. So staying flexible there out in Ohio. This is Nick Barrington. We got, you got three more good ones maybe coming in. What do you think? How about a good one from way back?

0: sins I've done, any chance of seeing heaven? They say it next to none. I suppose that's true, if you take in consideration everything I've done. I never did in moderation. I took responsibility. I made amends with discretion. They still call me a bad boy who will never learn his lesson. So when I'm dead and gone, don't bury me in a casket. I'm going to hell in a handbasket. That's right. Well, it's up every morning with the same old routine. A strong cup of coffee. I got the news on TV. There's a war going on. It's another revolution. Everyone's got opinions. No one's got solutions. Yesterday's history is just a day repeated. It's the same old bowl of soup that's been reheated. So if the past is a prediction of a future so fantastic, then we're all going to hell in a handbasket. That's right. Yeah. Check this out right here.
1: Curtis Salgado, a timeless song. Not that long ago. Hell in a Handbasket. Also, one of my favorite one-hit wonders, Blues Image, Ride Captain Ride from 1970. Just about time to move along. Thank you for hanging in on the radio. We've been glad to have you. And thanks to our various musical contributors here on CKDU and the Elegant Voltage Show.
0: And I think you know it too.
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0: For heaven's gate to pass it, he's gonna say, hold on, let's see if you're in this.
1: Talk about St. Peter here. Elizabeth Shepherd, Alta.
0: I'm sorry, it looks to me like you're going to hell in a handbasket.
1: Radio. I like the buildup there. Scritti Politti, Aretha Franklin, the Isley Brothers, Curtis Salgado, the Blues Image, and for all you baseball fans, Terry Cashman.
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3: 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He makes a one-handed catch against the bullpen. 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
1: 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Canada Post has suspended door-to-door mail delivery to a street in a Nova Scotia town where an emergency homeless shelter has attracted criticism from neighbors and some local politicians. A spokesperson says the suspension on August 28th was due to health and safety reasons and that residents can pick up their mail at a temporary facility on Stellarton Road. This follows a motion by New Glasgow Town Council last month calling on the provincial government to shut down the North Star shelter on Marsh Street. The motion states the 20-bed facility has not addressed the needs of people experiencing homelessness and addiction. Community members and business owners have also raised concerns in the past about drug use, crime, and violence. A Mi'kmaq organization has unveiled a new poster to celebrate Mi'kmaq Heritage Month, which starts October 1st. The Mi'kmaq Rights Initiative says the poster, titled We Are Healing, celebrates lifelong healing journeys. The group says this year's theme comes from teachings shared by the late elder Merdina Marshall, who said healing is a journey that people live every day. The full color posters are being distributed this week to schools and communities across Nova Scotia. Nova Scotia has unveiled initiatives aimed at improving women's health care, including efforts to reduce wait times for breast screenings. Women in the province have recently spoken out about lengthy delays for mammograms with wait times of over a year. Provincial Health Minister Michelle Thompson said Monday that she expects a boost in available mammogram appointments in the next several months. For ideas, tips, and feedback, email news at ckdu.ca. For CKDU, I'm Jenna McConnell.
2: Good day, this is meteorologist Will Flood here with your Halifax forecast. Tuesday, sunny skies with northerly winds 20 kilometers per hour with a high temperature of 20 degrees and a UV index of 5. That's around a 45 minute sunburn time. Tuesday night, clear skies with fog patches developing and a low temperature of 8 degrees. Wednesday, September 16th, fog patches dissipating in the morning with sunny conditions and a high temperature of 21 degrees. Wednesday night, clear skies and a low temperature of 13 degrees. Have a great day and enjoy the weather.
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0: Hello and welcome to Nice Radio on CKDU 88.1 in Shibuktuk. It's Asif and
1: Andrea. We've got a very special guest in the house. A
0: very special guest with us is Dr. L. Jones, professor of political studies at Mount St. Vincent University, writer for The Breach, did a great article that is just a few days old. The Nakba exhibit is a breakthrough for long silence Palestinian narrative. L has been doing Palestine solidarity organizing for quite some time, has been to Palestine in the last couple of years through Sabil, which is an ecumenical liberation theology organization, visited the West Bank, has family in Winnipeg, and was there recently seeing the Nakba exhibit, and also has this very great article, The Breach, which you should check out. Just search The Breach Media, and you'll be able to find it. The Canadian Museum of Human Rights in Winnipeg recently put up an exhibit that's the long overdue Palestine Uprooted, Nakba Past and the Present. Local and national groups advocating for the interests of the State of Israel and Zionism have strongly opposed the exhibit, issuing a petition calling on the Canadian Museum of Human Rights Board to be held accountable for the exhibit even being allowed to go up at all. And the Federal Minister of Identity and Culture, Mark Miller, went so far as to suggest that the exhibit should have had content to inform the public that Hamas is a terrorist organization. Perhaps it's no surprise that those advocating for the interests of Israel want history to be told from the perspective of the colonizers. So just a brief background, and Nakba means catastrophe in Arabic and refers to the ethnic cleansing of Palestinians from historic Palestine in the wake of and during the creation of the State of Israel, where in 1948, 750,000 Palestinians were violently expelled and denied the right of return. Thousands were killed. It's an injustice that has never been rectified and is consolidated by the ongoing occupation and now genocide of Palestinians by Israel. So Al, welcome. Very happy to have you here to tell us all about this exhibit, the background, and many other details around this issue.
2: Thanks, Asif, and thanks, Andrea. Thank you for having me on.
1: Yeah, thanks for being with us. And Asif, thanks for that great intro. Over to you.
0: Yeah.
2: So the first thing I wanted to say is Asif mentioned that I was in the West Bank and we actually went to Jaffa. And part of the reason why that's significant, we went on a Nakba walk. So when I was there, we were taken on a tour. And one reason why that's significant is because what Israel calls the Arab Israeli population, AKA Palestinians, Jaffa is like one of, I would say Jaffa, like Jaffa is like one of the places where a lot of those citizens live. So in Israel's propaganda, they often say, oh, you know, Arab Israelis have the same rights as Jewish Israelis. It's not an apartheid state. Go talk to an Arab Israeli. And we did. And they were the ones that took us on the Nakba tour. And one of the things we were talking to Sami Shahada, who is a citizen of Israel, and his family is descended from, so about 120,000 Palestinians were expelled from Jaffa in 48. As he told us, Jaffa is was, you know, really one of the most cosmopolitan cities in the Middle East. You could take, you know, the train, a cab straight into like Beirut. It's a poor town. So it was also where Zionism started. So when Zionist refugees were first coming in like the 1870s, 1880s, they were coming into there. And at first, you know, they didn't really like it. And they were often going home. They didn't like the climate. They didn't like the culture. They didn't like the food. You know, it wasn't Europe. And so it's really sort of ground zero. So Tel Aviv is basically on top of Jaffa, right? And then when during the Nakba, basically they expelled 120,000 people, and the only people left were about 3,000 people, like people who couldn't get on the ship. So people who had ill family members or disabilities, like for whatever reason, couldn't get out. And those people were essentially rounded up and put into what the Jewish papers call ghettos. And we're talking in 1948. So 3 years past where Jewish people had, you know, being in ghettos in the Holocaust. And then literally the papers at the time, the headlines called them ghettos. And then they went around and passed, like inspected your property. And if you weren't in your property, they passed an abandoned property law that said that your property was forfeit to the state. And so obviously they chased everybody out. So people had left assuming that they could come back and take back their businesses, you know, go back to their homes. And then they literally sent soldiers door to door. And if you weren't in your house, it was forfeit. And literally settlers moved into those houses. And the descendants of those people are the people who get citizenship and that Israel now talks about as like, oh, well, like, how can we be an apartheid state when Israeli Arabs are treated so well? So just to say that my sort of on the ground experience of learning about the Nakba was particularly in this tour where they took us through Jaffa. And of course, part of what they were showing is this myth of like it was an empty land, right? So they're showing us like, you could still see them, you know, like the tram tracks where there was trains. You could see like manhole covers that say municipality of like Palestine, like principality, whatever it was called, of Palestine on it. And of course, there's all kinds of monuments to like these terrorist groups, like Lehigh groups, the Irga and the Haganah, like these terrorist Jewish militias that literally like came and murdered people, like bombed the government, like the government's house. There's like a plaque outside because it was bombed. So it's very ironic when Mark Miller right. says, oh, they don't call Hamas a terrorist group. There's a mention that says on October 7th, Hamas, and they even attribute to Hamas 1,200 deaths. And we know that not all of those were Hamas. Like we know some of those were the IDF shooting on their own troops, right? So they say 1,200. And then he's like, oh, you should say Hamas is terrorist. Well, they just say militias accompanied by Israeli forces. Like they don't say Jewish terrorist militias. So I find that interesting, as I pointed out in the article, that it's a very, in other words, it's a very, very tame exhibit. So for all the fuss that is being made, you'd think that the entire, you know, museum had been handed over to like a Glory yeah. to Hamas banner or something. This is a seven-story facility. It has, so when it was, I want to rewind a little bit. Well, first I'll say, yeah, it's very small. It's one corner of the museum, I think. And this isn't to diminish its importance.
1: Right.
2: But like, you know, you're hearing this exhibit, oh, you know, like it's anti-Semitic. It's going to create all these hate crimes. You know, it's literally like a corner. There's a whole, it's inside another exhibit. So there's a exhibit on like global sweatshop labor and consumption. And then these like two panels and a screen. And that's all it is, 12 meters. In this vast, vast, vast, vast institution. And the language, as I talk about in the article, is very yeah. restrained. So it's as basically as little as you could say to describe the Nakba. So yeah, they certainly don't talk about like Deir Yassin. They don't talk about like, they don't use words like terrorism. They don't, the only mention of genocide is the International Criminal Court is reviewing, you know, like very, very factual stuff. Israel is only mentioned like really when they have to. So, you know, it's actually a very, very, like I would say, kind portrayal of the Nakba versus how you could actually portray the Nakba, yet is causing this huge panic, like uproar, backlash among, you know, obviously supporters of Israel. And so part of the question is why, right? And some yeah. of that answer is found in the venue itself, which is something that I wanted to talk about that I got into a bit more detail, that some of it got taken out of the story. So I'm going to pause though, so I'm not just monologuing for 50 minutes, but I don't know if there's anything that you want to say with that.
0: Yeah, actually, if you could go to your actual visit there, because I read in the article that if you could just situate us about when you were there, this protest outside, there was a protest outside of the Museum of Human Rights. If you just wanted to get into that, then let's get into the context yeah. that you were just talking about, the museum itself.
2: So this is a federal museum. It was actually the first federal museum outside of basically like the Ottawa region. It opened in Winnipeg in 2014. The federal government under Harper gave money in 2007. And it was initially actually supposed to be a Holocaust museum. And then, so it was Izzy Asper from CanWest. And they essentially couldn't raise enough private funds for it to be a Holocaust museum. So they went to the federal government, and Harper decided like, no, it's going to be a human rights museum. Now, the official myth of that is that, he wanted it to serve all Canadians. I think the real reason is obviously the instrumentality of human rights during the Iraq War, right? Like we are democratic and free loving. So if you look at his statement at the time, it's like in democratic and free countries like Canada, rights matter. And I think, you know, situating this within the war on terror and this very Islamophobic narrative about how like we love freedom and they don't, I suspect like more so than like, let's include brown Canadians in the Canadian narrative. I think it was much more about this like imperial Canadian like narrative, right? That, oh, we like rights. So just to give you that brief history. So ever since it opened, it's been essentially like controversial. There was a ton of fighting about what would be in the museum, because when they announced it, obviously all these different groups, initially the Ukrainians, they weren't going to have the Holodomor in there, and there was a big fight about that. So it had started as a Holocaust museum. So there was quite a bit of funding from people like Izzy Asper. Obviously local Jewish funding had gone into this. And when it was declared a human rights museum, they even though they sort of officially said it's going to be, you know, human rights for all, in practice, they actually said one gallery will be permanent for the Holocaust and the Holocaust has supremacy. So they basically use this language to say, like, the story of human rights cannot be told without the centrality of the Holocaust. So the Holocaust still has to be the central linchpin. So it's kind of the way they navigated its origins, right? Like, we're going to say it's human rights for everybody, but at the center of this museum is going to be Holocaust remembrance. Now, obviously, I have no problem with us understanding and remembering the Holocaust. It is correct to do so, right? Like, nobody has any problem with this exhibit. In fact, when the Palestinian ambassador visited, one thing she did in this fuss, so there's this fuss made that she visited the museum and had these so-called secret meetings about the Nakba exhibit. And in fact, one thing she did was tour the Holocaust exhibit, right? Like, so that the issue isn't that there's a Holocaust exhibit. The reason why I'm bringing that up is because part of the narrative by the protesting groups becomes like, we funded this. This museum wouldn't be here if it wasn't for us. So how dare you have this content on NATBA? Like, you owe us, which is ironically extremely anti-Semitic, right? Because if we go back to the IHRA definition of anti-Semitism, the notion that Jewish people use their money to control institutions is like one of the major definitions of anti-Semitism, right? Like the myth of this, like, controlling Jewish force. So nobody thinks that, like, having a Holocaust gallery means you also, like, that anything, you know, other exhibits somehow common, like, have a Holocaust exhibit, and then you also have other human rights, right? So it's, like, interesting, again, this very anti-Semitic, in fact, narrative is being mobilized now by the protesters to basically say, we pay for this, so we should control what's inside it. And it's like, wait, but that's, like, literally the myth of Jewish control of institutions that I thought we were against. So there was basically, when the museum opened, Black people were, like, almost nowhere to be found. There was actually very little Indigenous content at the time, despite it being obviously built on Indigenous land and, like, literally stealing water from Shoal Lake Reserve. And so, like, there were all these issues with, like, what was going to be in there, what groups are going to be in there. And, of course, along with Black people, along with other people, Palestinians were nowhere to be found. So when Palestinians had heard about this museum from, like, 2007, they were like, okay, so, like, how are you going to put us in there? And there was just repeatedly stonewalling. Apparently in 2012, I didn't have time to fact check this for the article, but apparently CBC did a Freedom of Information request about what the exhibits would be. And it was like nothing, like there was going to be like no footnotes, nothing, like not a mention of the word Palestine would be in the museum. So it's been this like 2-decade fight by Palestinians to get any kind of content in this museum. So again, like, not only is there a Holocaust gallery, there's also other galleries that talk about like the Jewish history in Winnipeg. In fact, one of the talking points by the protesters was, oh, what about all the Jewish people expelled from their homes across the Middle East? Well, in fact, there's an exhibit that mentions that in the museum, first of all. Second of all, I thought that was Aliyah. Like, that's supposed to be a good thing, like going back to Israel. So clearly not like counter, it's not right. The same thing as the Nakba. And third of all, like in the 20 years that you had, why did you never advocate, like, you have all these galleries. You could have said, oh, we want a gallery on the experience of Jewish people in the Middle East. And it only, like, becomes relevant once the Nakba is brought up, right? So you get these narratives, like, oh, you're ignoring the story of Jewish people across the Middle East. It's like, it actually did. There's actually an exhibit that mentions that, A, and B, why does that only become relevant to you when the Nakba is raised? Which is racist, right? Like, you know, we don't actually care about Middle Eastern Jews until we can use it as a cudgel against Palestinians. And then, of course, one of the other arguments is you didn't consult with Jewish people. First of all, why do you need to consult with Jewish people to tell a Palestinian story? I mean, were white Canadians consulted on the residential school? Like, did they talk to the Catholic Church and go like, oh, how do you feel about the residential school exhibit? Did they talk to white Canadians when they finally put in stuff about like segregation in Nova Scotia and be like, oh, how did you feel about that? Like, that's not
1: exactly
2: necessary, yeah. You know, so this becomes, and then so we weren't consulted, and then like you consulted with the wrong people because they actually did consult with people like independent Jewish voices. All of that to say that there was a lot of, obviously, behind the scenes when they found out this exhibit was going to go ahead, after many years of the museum doing nothing, finally in 2020, Isha Khan comes in as the new CEO and she's much more amenable to this exhibit and there starts to be work on it. And it takes many, many years. This 12 meters takes like so many years to get in here. And so at first it was, you know, like appealing to the museum, appealing to donors. Then people probably saw the right-wing media blitz. Like I think the National posted, what was it, like 19 articles? Like it's like a dozen articles in the last couple of weeks you know, all about, oh, like this exhibit. So, you know, they try out right-wing media backlash. Mark Miller is appealed to. The Israeli ambassador tries to meet with the prime minister to have it shut down. And for sort of once, it's unsuccessful. So we've seen in the past, of course, these kind of blitzes have been incredibly successful, right? That you say, oh, you know, like this is anti-Semitic, and then it gets pulled. And the museum actually stood firm. So whether that's a commentary on the museum leadership or the changed culture around people recognizing Palestine, I don't know. But I think this is one of the few times where you've seen that kind of pressure brought to bear on this kind of institution and them actually holding the line and not backing down. You have to remember, too, that none of these groups had seen the exhibit. So on Friday night, having failed in, you know, the ambassador, having failed in like the trustee leaves the board, you know, all this media, they're unsuccessful in postponing or canceling. And so they call this like protest. And so literally, you know, I mean, ironically, those of us who have been at so many Palestinian events are used to like vans and vans of police when we have five people protesting for Palestine. You know, we didn't have very many when we went outside the World Cup trophy, but they sure had like, you know, as many cops as we have. I didn't like see any cops, but there was hundreds of, so it was CEJA, Center for Israel Jewish Affairs, B'nai B'rith Canada, like Jewish Center of Western Canada, like Jewish National Funds Winnipeg. I probably have some of these group names wrong. Jewish Federation of Winnipeg, whatever. Like, so a number of groups ended up protesting. And they're just like standing, yeah, they had signs like, tell the truth, like Arab armies caused the Nakba, you know, like racist, genocide and Nakba denying signs outside the museum, lined up to intimidate, you know, like Nakba survivors and their families that are coming into this exhibit. And I'll say one more thing before you ask me another question, which is, of course, so deeply ironic, because among the protesters was Gail Asper, the daughter of Izzy Asper, who's been a leading voice in Winnipeg for bubble laws. So it's like, in particular, because outside there's a complex like the Rady Community Center in Tuxedo in the south end of Winnipeg. So it's like a community, it's like a gym, there's a school there, Gray Academy, a daycare, some like, you know, it's a community center. And of course, there's also an auditorium where they host events like the Trigger Tour for IDF soldiers to come. And so—
1: What is that?
2: So remember the campus combat tour that universities were doing where they were bringing
1: right.
2: in? Remember TMU, there was the big thing where this old soldier beat up students and they got charged? So, you right. know, bringing in IDF soldiers, it's literally called the Trigger Tour from Combat to Campus. So this very provocative event of bringing in wow. IDF soldiers. University of Manitoba said they weren't going to host it. And it's hosted at this Rady Community Center and gets protested. And this becomes, obviously, you're protesting a Jewish school. You're protesting a community center. This is Jew hatred. You know, you're just protesting because you hate Jews. And so, like, literally, there's all these hearings about bubble laws. The very same groups have no problem going outside the museum and holding up signs being like the Nakba didn't happen on a night when Nakba survivors are coming in. So again, like just it shows.
1: Oh, ironic.
2: Yeah, the irony, the hypocrisy. And of course, no police. Whereas this summer where there's Folklorama, which is a cultural festival, and there's an Israeli people, they're literally shutting off the whole block so that no one can even walk near the community center to prevent protesters. So we had to go in past hundreds of protesters. And if you're a Nakba survivor, you know, seeing signs saying like the Nakba didn't happen, like you caused, you're responsible, it's the Arabs caused. It's like, you can imagine how painful that is and how infuriating. Yet, you know, there's been so many measures made to protect synagogues or Jewish community centers or whatever it is that are doing events like IDF soldiers. And Mark Miller, of course, says nothing about that, but comes to the exhibit not to learn about the Nakba, but simply to, you know, peruse it for signs of alleged anti-Semitism, like you didn't call Hamas a terrorist group, you know? So, yeah, in a way it was very absurd though. Like I was laughing with somebody after because we were saying like one of the museum security staff, I didn't put this in the piece, but they were like, oh, that was so weak. Like you guys would have been chanting. Like we would have heard you through the speeches. You just
1: That's awesome.
2: Because it rained and then like everybody left. So by the time we came out, no one was there. It's like, we would have been there like at the end, you'd have to, you know, if that was us, you know, they like it was weak. Because they're not used to protesting. They're used to having, you know, they going to Mark Miller and having him agree and shut it down. So
1: exactly. when they they're not used to having to
2: I
1: work
2: almost
1: for
2: wanted
1: it.
2: To go give them some chance. You know what I mean? Like, here's some chance that I can propose for you. But I mean, so it was despite that. And one thing I wanted to do in the piece was not just focus on, there's been so much focus on that. And obviously, for obvious reasons, like we're all so rightfully, you know, that these attacks on our civil rights, the attacks on institutions, the attacks on protesting rights, the bullying, all in the name of preventing any criticism of Israel, the attacks on Jewish people. So independent Jewish voices that was involved, they've had people in Jewish spaces like make throat slitting gestures towards them. They've received death threats, you know, so these kind of things that have been continually mobilized. So of course we want to talk about that, but I think it's also really important. And one thing I wanted to do in the piece is this is about the Nakba. Like this isn't about Israeli voices. They get enough time to speak. This isn't about B'nai B'rith or Sija. This is about Palestinians who for the first time in whatever small way have been represented in a federal institution in a country that still does not recognize Nakba on any level. But now it's been recognized. And that's the significance, not the size of the exhibit, not even its content, just the very act of putting Nakba in this museum. And the reason why we're seeing this backlash, as somebody said, it could have been a speck on the wall. It could be one word. It wouldn't matter what it was. It's its very presence. And in fact, the way that its presence disrupts a narrative that we're told on other floors, which is about like the Holocaust happens and then Israel is like the solution to that, like the triumphant ending, you know, this terrible atrocity, this hideous crime against humanity, obviously, you know, and then Israel. And now how does that line up for them with go a couple of floors down and you're like, oh, wait, the founding of Israel wasn't just this beautiful, like, human rights triumph. It had these other kinds. And that's the only point. Like, why can't those stories coexist? Just as the story of Canada coexists in this exhibit. This is not like a radical space, you know, but they talk about residential schools. They talk about slavery in Canada. Like, if this is a democracy, this is what democracies do, right? Like you say, okay, you know, these are the many complexities of a democracy. So why is it that the minute you say, so you can say Canada has residential schools, that's fine. You can say Canada was founded on land theft. I don't know if they use genocide, but you can certainly tell like Canada's history of dispossession of Indigenous people. You can talk about Canada had slavery and segregation. You can talk about Viola Desmond. You can, you know, talk about Ukrainians. You can talk about the strike. You can talk about all these things. And the minute you say, and also this story of Palestinian Canadians, it becomes this outrage. And so, yeah, it really says, again, a lot about the way that Palestinians are positioned is this exception in human rights discourse and the way that human rights discourse has been both appropriated by the West into this like one kind of like the start of human rights in the West is the Holocaust, not slavery, not the genocide of Indigenous people, not the colonization of the rest of the world, you know, not all that stuff that happened to brown people. And then, you know, this museum is going to tell what's really, you know, a European story, leave everybody else out. And then if you try to tell your story in that space, it becomes somehow divisive or threatening or, yeah. So I know I talked a long time there. So, yeah, I have more.
0: Yeah, I mean, yeah, on that point, I know before we started the interview, you were mentioning to both of us that there was some additional material that you had intended on putting in that Breach article, but it was already quite, there's quite a bit of content, and that had to do with what you were just talking about, actually, about just the framing of human rights itself in relation to this museum and the presentation of Canada or presentation of human rights through this, you know, Canadian lens, myths about peacekeeping and so on. Did you want to just elaborate on that?
2: Yeah. So, I mean, what's interesting, again, is that, you know, the human rights frame can be extremely radical, right? And as I say in the article, Winnipeg has a very radical human rights history, most notably the Winnipeg strike, right? So immigrants, including like Jewish immigrants, Ukrainian immigrants, like Polish immigrants, like in the north end of Winnipeg at the time, and this very radical labor history, which you like still see around Winnipeg. And in fact, the night before the exhibit, the United Jewish People's Order, which was like a communist, basically like Jewish fraternal order that provided assistance to Jewish refugees and is like very left-wing, very, very socialist, like very communist. Like they were having their 100th anniversary the night before. And they were part of the groups, the Jewish groups that released a statement in support of the museum, including Independent Jewish Voices and Jewish Faculty Network. So, you know, obviously there's this one frame. And then of course we know that Western states love to appropriate the language of human rights in order as like part of a racist notion of like us being advanced nations, right? So the backwards nations, and particularly again in a post 9/11 world, implicitly and explicitly Muslim nations, you know, so Muslims are backwards. They don't have freedom. They don't have human rights. They don't have liberty. Only we have that. Therefore, we bring our liberty into the Middle East through invading, right? Like, that's part of the narrative. And so, yeah, I, like, one of the things that's interesting about the museum when it opened in 2014 is one of the, they had, like, one of the temporary exhibits at the time was on loan from the War Museum. And it was a exhibit about Canadian peacekeeping. And I remember they had a feedback space where they were like, oh, how did Canadian peacekeeping impact your life? Or like, do you want to leave a tribute to Canadian peacekeepers? And I put, I'm a 16-year-old Somali teenager. I was raped and beaten by a Canadian and murdered and tortured by Canadian peacekeepers.

0: really what it's about. It's more about this triumphal Canadian narrative. Opening in 2007, I said war on terror. This 2004, we take out Haiti. Like, we're very instrumental in the coup on Haiti, right, through peacekeeping. Obviously, our myths around Rwanda and Romeo Dallaire, like, oh, you know, just like literally the heart of darkness type myth, like, oh, Africa, like, he went to Africa and the darkness of Africa, like, overwhelmed him and caused him trauma, you know, Bosnia. So, like, these are all these ideas that, you know, Canada's built its kind of mythos on. And what I found interesting about it is that, like, as cynical as that is, right? So I'm not, again, I'm not going to claim that Stephen Harper was actually founding a human rights museum because he cared so deeply about all the refugees coming into Canada or queer rights or whatever. Like, I think it's part of this, like, imperial narrative. But I do find it interesting that in 2007, a conservative could still at least pretend to, you know, discourse around human rights, when in 2026, we've seen all our politicians basically say human rights, go Israel. So, you know, like, and like, how can that not be part of how this exhibit is being received? That we're like, so I literally say in the article, Carney's like, it was worth it to bomb Iran. You know, yeah. So all these myths that the West spent so many generations creating around international law and our human rights and our respect for freedom, and we are the only democratic countries, that in like 3 years, it's not like they were ever true, but at least they always kept up with that pretense. And now in the last 3 years, they're just like, yeah, you know, like, there's no such thing as war crimes. Like, if you take people to the International Court of Justice, we're just going to actually harass and like make sure those people can't get credit cards. If the UN rapporteur, we're going to like literally make you persona non grata. Like, if the UN says something, we're going to so all these institutions that are like held up in this museum as, you know, this great human rights consensus post, the Holocaust happens and the West realizes never again. Like, this is the narrative the museum will tell you, you know what I mean? And then, like, we came up with a definition of genocide, and like, we started like the UN Convention on Human Rights because the Western nations were going to take this lead, like this lead after what happened, and become this shining beacon. And then Palestinians are like, us too. And they're like, fuck you, no.
1: Yeah.
0: Like, war crimes forever. So I think it's very, very telling. So both, and that's exactly why, when, and the reason why I'm going into this is because that is why there's 300 Zionist protesters outside the museum, including like Jesus for, there was like Christians for Palestine, I mean, for Israel out there, by the way. Like, oh yeah, there was like Christian Zionists out there. So like, just to be
1: clear. And how many? How big was that?
0: Oh, there was quite a few Christian Zionists. Like, I would say there was like, yeah, couple of hundred people. It was quite big.
1: Okay.
0: I wouldn't minimize its size. And a considerable portion were Christian Zionists. I think that's important because, of course, number-wise, especially in the States, the largest amount of Zionists are Christian Zionists, right? Especially dovetailing with like Christian nationalism and apocalyptic like Christianity rapture ideology. You know what I mean? So clearly Zionism is divorced from Judaism because this, and when you look up the group that was like in front of the museum protesting, they're actually extremely anti-Semitic. They're racist. They're like white supremacists. They're homophobic. Like, why you would want to at all have these people siding with you under the guise that you are the ones protecting the truth and balance and fairness of human rights is beyond me. Because if you like look up the group, I forget what it's called, like Christians for Truth or something. It's like this really disgusting group. And I say this like as a Christian, you know what I mean? Like this really hideous group, but it's okay to be with them outside the Human Rights Museum, like this totally queerphobic, transphobic, like racist, nationalist, and anti-Semitic group, as long as it can suppress the story of the Nakba.
2: So was this, did this all happen on the opening day of the exhibit?
0: Yeah, well, it was the night before. So the museum opened on the 27th, but they had a private opening. So it was like Palestinian community. So there were speeches. The Isha Khan, the CEO of the museum, made a very beautiful speech about human rights matter most when they are most contested. And she said, you know, every exhibit in here, there was a point where people were like, it's too early. So when they put up about like the persecution of queer people in the public services in Canada, when they put up, you know, displays about the failure of Canada during the AIDS crisis, like, yeah, stuff on residential schools. Like every time she pointed out, people said, oh, it's not the right time. Oh, it's too harsh. Like she said, everything in this museum is contested because that's the nature of human rights. Like in that sense, this isn't different. Like you can't have a human rights museum and then somehow believe that everybody's going to agree. Like there's always going to be opposing groups. Like again, like Catholics, Anglicans, Christians, you know, residential schools, like we're implicated in that. Am I to go to the museum and be like, oh no, like I feel offended as a Christian? No,
1: yeah.
0: You know, it's part of the accountability. Like my family lives in Winnipeg. Like they talk about reserves and like you know, like the history of Indigenous people within Winnipeg as well, which is oppressive. The high school I went to.

0: was built on a destroyed Métis village. Like, I'm implicated in that. That's the nature of human rights. So it's not offensive to me if I go to the museum and it tells me that. It makes me reflect and think, right?
1: Yes.
0: But that's not the nature, obviously, of the kind of propaganda we see on behalf of the state of Israel, which is this complete silencing, right? Nothing can be breathed. And again, like, what's so shocking is the way that people are talking. You would think that this exhibit is like the entire museum, like all this content. It's not. And one reason why I wanted to tell the stories of Palestinians in my article is because there's actually comparatively few stories of Palestinians actually told. Like, I guess when I pictured it, I thought there'd be a ton of screens with like different Palestinians, different cities, different villages. Like, no, there's a couple of artifacts. There's one screen with, I think, a couple of generations of a family talking, like very small clips. It's not at all, at all. And if I were, I mean, one of my other kind of jokes is I'm like, not really jokes, but I'm like, you know, even the police have figured out that sometimes you have to take a bit of an L, you know what I mean? Like the police, in order, reform is part of an institution cycle, and the police have figured that out. So they're like, at a point where it becomes unsustainable, we'll like make an apology for racial profiling. You know, we'll acknowledge white supremacy exists or racism exists. We're not like going to do anything with that, but we at least, yeah, you know, make those. And so what I find so interesting about this is, tactically, it would have been better to just let it ride. Like, it's so small. You might as well just be like, well, you know, human rights are on, like, you know, but it's like, so what is it? I mean, that's what I find fascinating is, and I actually said this sarcastically on Twitter, like, congratulations to Sija for making this headline news, thus educating so many more Canadians about the existence of the Nakba. Like, it's really Streisand effect, because it's such a tiny exhibit. You don't really, like, you'd have to know absolutely not, like, it's not bad, but you're not going to learn that much. Like, it encourages you to go and learn more, you know. I'd let it pass. If I was doing PR for Sija, I'd have said, like, man, just like, you know, don't draw attention to it. It's so small. But they can't. They have to silence it, because it's like the idea that if this story gets out, the whole, whatever you want to call it, like house of cards, like our whole narrative crumbles. So you see this incredible like Hasbara propaganda offensive, right? Like the minister being like, it didn't say Hamas is a terrorist group. Oh, you didn't consult us properly. Oh, it's not fair and balanced. It's not inclusive history. It's divisive, like all these different narratives around like two panels.
1: I was really surprised, actually, when Mark Miller's initial response was like, it's not my role. He was just like, it's not my role to wade in on what a private institution decides to put in it, which is the right answer. I wasn't surprised when he changed his mind on that, but I was a little surprised.
0: Well, he didn't step in. It's cowardice, right? He's playing two sides of the fence. So we know he's a dedicated Zionist. As I point out in the article, he had a mother arrested outside his office. So her daughter was eligible to come out of Gaza, and Canada did not grant her a visa, and she died. And that mother was protesting outside his office for many months. And he had her and her companions charged with harassment for protesting outside his office. So his hands are in no way clean. Like, Mark Miller is incredibly pro-Zionist and incredibly complicit in all of this. But yeah, exactly. The correct answer is he actually can't step in. So he basically did a cowardly thing. He ignored it and said, like, I can't step in, but then goes to the exhibit. And then on the Monday, when the exhibit opens on like to the opening, like the gala on like the Friday, and then on Saturday open to the public, and then goes, oh, well, I think it should be amended. So he didn't even have the courage to stand on business in that sense, right? Like, it was a very sort of cowardly after the fact, knowing he couldn't stop it, but then once it opens, trying to do this, like, oh, you know, oh, it doesn't say Hamas is a terrorist. It's not an exhibit on Hamas. And again, it doesn't say the IDF kill civilians. Like, it doesn't say that. It doesn't say, you'd think there'd be a panel on targeting of children. So there's not, you know. So again, like, you could go on Twitter any day and see 1,000 times more incisive and harsh and whatever commentary than you see in this exhibit, which is incredibly balanced and neutral. But once it's like, he has to still signal like, no, no, no, I'm still on your side. So in fact, it's more cowardly than anything. He didn't even have, like, in some ways, I might respect him more if he tried to shut it down rather than trying to play both sides of the fence. But the answer is, of course, he can't shut down this museum, because museums all over, like, curation, then you're just saying no curation. Because all exhibits, which is what the museum keeps pointing out, every exhibit is a sliver of the story, right? Like, every time you have an exhibit, you pick and choose. That's what curation is. You choose different storylines. It's not meant to tell the entire story of Israel-Palestine. It's telling the story of and such a tiny story of the Nakba. If you want to tell the story of Jews across the Middle East, then why don't you go and advocate to the museum to do that? But that's a separate story. And in fact, that story could be told at any time in all the many museums that we have. So there's like a dozen Holocaust museums across Canada. There's over like 200 Holocaust museums in North America. Like, you know, so if it was so important to tell the story of Jewish people in the Middle East in 1948, why did you not advocate for that content to be told across your pavilion, in the many exhibits you've had? It could be on the floor of the Holocaust as part of the aftermath. Why does it only become instrumental at the point where Palestinians are telling their own story?
1: Just take a minute here to remind listeners that you are tuned into CKDU 88.1 FM, which you're probably aware of, but you may not know you're listening to Nice Radio with your host, Andrea and Asif. And we're interviewing Dr. Elle Jones about her recent visit to the Canadian Human Rights Museum. She wrote an article in The Breach, which you should read. And I wanted to say, Elle, that that piece does really beautifully center the Palestinian Canadian stories. It reminded me of your book on prison abolition. Remind me the name of your book, Elle.
0: That's such Abolitionist Intimacies.
1: Yes, that it's the way that the stories are so prominent. And I was curious, you interviewed, was it just the people who are mentioned in the exhibit?
0: No.
1: Or who?
0: Okay. I interviewed quite a few people. I guess just a little detour into story writing. So when I knew, I was actually coming to run the marathon, and that didn't happen. So then I was like, oh, I'm in Winnipeg when this exhibit is opening. My sister is part of Lawyers of Palestine. She wanted to go. And in fact, my mother, who's from Trinidad, but you know, when she was in the UK and France in the 60s and 70s, like she had a lot of Palestinian, like all the brown people, you know, hanging out together. She had quite a lot of Palestinian friends. So friends who had like been in the Nakba or whatever. So she was familiar with it, unlike a lot of Canadians. So she wanted to go. But, you know, so when I initially thought of the story, I wanted to tell some of the history I told here. Like I wanted to talk about like human rights and the irony, right? So like, yeah, like the idea, because a lot of people, for example, don't, if you're not from Winnipeg, a lot of people aren't familiar that it was actually initially supposed to be a Holocaust museum. Like that was news to people, and that kind of history, the history of how it opened, like the water from Shoal Lake. Like if you're not from Winnipeg or not familiar. So I was sort of like, oh, you know, people don't even know this context. Like when I was telling people about it, I'd be like, yeah, the interesting thing about the museum is. And then I wanted to tell, which I'll say in a minute, a second part, the initial story I was going to talk about, like folklore ammo, which we can talk about in a minute. But then when I started doing interviews, so initially I was like, oh, I want to talk to somebody about the Jewish history in Winnipeg, because I wanted to also talk about how, you know, Jewish people had been so incredibly active in the strike. Again, like when you think of like the United Jewish People's Order, like a huge part of this very progressive, very socialist labor history of Winnipeg is from this Jewish community, right? That was, and obviously persecuted for such as well, like very, very left-wing progressive Jewish people. And so part of the kind of trajectory of Jewish people in Winnipeg is, as the social mobility changes from being this like, you know, refugee population, like, you know, people coming in from like Ukrainian Jews, Polish Jews, Russian Jews, you know, people coming into Winnipeg and living in the North End, which is now where most Indigenous people live in Winnipeg. So like the poor end, as they would say, of Winnipeg, like the part that people are racist about, like, oh my God, we don't go to the North End. And then Jewish people start moving out of the North End into the South End, which is richer. And so there's this point where as you get the social mobility, the community is like, okay, we don't want to be in the North End anymore. So they move like the school, Joseph Walensky, it used to be in the North End, the community center, all that moves into the South End. And so I had wanted to actually kind of talk to Jewish people about this history, because I thought there was a kind of, again, irony around like the way that institutions are positioned, so that, you know, people are like, oh, we donated money to this museum. And I sort of wanted to talk about how this community that had been like at the forefront of such radical human rights action, now there's members of that, like Independent Jewish Voices and stuff, that are still holding that tradition, but you get this like mainstream, the pro-Israel, that's like really betraying that history in that sense, right? That has this extremely radical, inclusive history of human rights, like fighting for people. And then, so I want to sort of trace that, like how these groups sort of shift and then become like allied with, you know, Christians for Truth, like, and Poilievre or whatever. So I wanted to talk to Jewish people about that history. And so I actually started by talking to members of Independent Jewish Voices. It didn't make the cut for the piece, but I talked to Harold Schuster and Tammy, oh my gosh, why am I, Gamir. And then they linked me to a lot of the Palestinians connected to the exhibit. And as I was talking to Palestinians, both like kind of mutually, it became really apparent that what people needed was their stories told, that there was so much media being told, like not from their point of view. And you would listen to these interviews on CBC and all the Palestinians are being questioned like, oh, this exhibit is controversial. Jewish people are saying this will increase anti-Semitism. Like, what do you think about that? And they're being called to answer for that. And of course, despite the fact that multiple Jewish groups have supported the exhibit, Jewish academics are involved, Jewish scholars, Jewish people are saying, like CBC actually had to do a correction because they said the Jewish community and Jewish people are like, no, it's not the Jewish community. Like many members of the Jewish community actually support this exhibit. So it was just entirely being told through this lens. And I like listened to this interview set on CBC where they talked to, you know, Palestinian, every question, just like Jewish people say, this is controversial. What do you say? This is controversial. Then they talk to this like person who's not even Jewish that's out there protesting. And there's never once where she's asked, why is a Nakba exhibit threatening to Jewish people? Like, why would that be a problem? How? No one asked the question, like, how would this increase anti-Semitism and hate crimes? Like, how would that work? So I go and I see the word Nakba on a screen, and then that makes hate crimes and assaults against Jewish kids, they said. Like, how? Like, nobody even asked these questions. And so it was really clear, like, if the piece was just sort of rehashing again, as we've done here, which is, like, interesting, but, like, this is who the protesters are. This is what... Again, you know, Palestinians just never get space. And so as I talk to people, you know, people were introducing me to, oh, you need to talk to this person. You know, as I would sort of ask them, you know, their stories, and people were just so generous with that. And I just really felt that, you know, those stories could and should have been in the museum as well. And the fact that there wasn't even room for them, and yet this fuss is being made, I really wanted to give that space. And that's the heart of the exhibit. And you see that word story coming out again and again. And some people are like, it's not a story. It's like our experiences. It's not fictional. But that perspective, like just the Palestinian experience, is so still so unspeakable that even when we're speaking about it, we speak about everything but it. Like we still center around, and Black people are familiar with this in the way that we often end up just centering white supremacy, even as we try to, you know, talk about the Black experience. It's like the whole lens is still white. And that's the same thing that happens here, is even in our good intentions to sort of expose the exhibit, we end up all this attention to, oh, this is the protest, these are the groups, this is what they're doing. And it's like, where are the Palestinians in this? So yeah, that was really important to me. I did a lot more, as usual, there was just so much more content that could be in the story. That's just a fraction of the interview. Mm. So part of that kind of became beautiful is, I guess I was sort of almost getting my own archive of Nakba stories. You know, people becoming so emotional telling me these stories. And as always, another thing that's just so infuriating is that, you know, people are so generous, like, which is the same thing in the West Bank. You know, I was there, you know, you're there during a genocide and people are letting you into their homes and telling you about their experiences and taking you through. And like Palestinian hospitality is just so, it's such a beautiful and kind and generous thing. And for those people to be labeled terrorists just for speaking about their history, you know, that would get on Zooms with me in the midst of running around, like it's their own stuff, the keys from their own houses, their own landings, like these are the exhibits. And I'm calling them up and being like, oh, can I talk to you and tell me your most traumatic experiences of the Nakba? Right. And they're getting on Zoom with me for like an hour in the midst of this while their family's coming in to take the time to make sure I have those stories. And I just feel like that should be honored. And I think there needs to be a space where this really violent narrative about Palestinians that we constantly have to push back on, that what about Hamas as a terrorist group? What about these people are terrorists? What about these, you know, it's like, no, can we like talk about people's grandmothers and mothers and themselves and the experience of displacement and their experience of grieving? Like, can we give time to that? You know, like, so I think, yeah, we really have to push part of that antidote to anti-Palestinian racism, which is so explicitly unframing Palestinian stories and framing them everywhere else.
2: So do you think, I mean, the way that this exhibit, which you've described as being relatively tame, so to speak, compared to what it could have been as far as how things are presented, is the real threat of this exhibit to all those groups that you mentioned really the fact that it presents Palestinians as human beings because they have human rights? Is that really the crux of it?
0: I mean, we've always seen, and this is kind of where I was being sort of snarky about even the cops understand this, like sometimes you have to take an L for the greater win. But the strategy has always been like if somebody even breathes the word Palestine, crush it. And it, so for many, many years, as we know, If you even just said, remember CBC got like, had to apologize for just like using the word Palestine on the radio because it was in the title of a book, right? And this was the strategy so that people are like, well, it's not worth my job. It's not worth my career. No skin off my back. Really, something's happening over there anyway. So why am I going to lose my job? Like, that was the strategy to make it so unpleasant that only really the most sort of dedicated people would speak. But that, of course, has fallen apart post October 7th. Where just so many more people, obviously we could see all the footage. And of course now in Canada, what is it? 70%+ of people view Israel unfavorably. Like, that has just shifted. And so what we see is this scrambling by these elite Jewish institutions that don't represent Jewish youth particularly. I mean, over 50% of Canadian Jews now are like, yeah, we don't approve of what Israel is doing. So we see this massive shift and this massive shift in the population. And you see in response, this very intense, like violent response to try and keep this control over the narrative, right? So I don't think it's this thing in itself, it's what it represents. So yeah, if we let this word Nakba be in a federal museum, now that's an official recognition, which means now the government might recognize it. And if the government recognizes it, this mythology about Israel is the only democracy in the Middle East, like, you know, founded upon, like the myth of the kibbutz is like, you know, the socialist paradise and Israel was founded, like, these are the founding myths that all settler colonial nations have. Canada does too, right? Like, all settler colonial nations imagine themselves as empty lands that were conquered by, you know, virtuous settlers that, you know, if some bad things happened, it was mostly because the people that lived there just couldn't accept this. It kind of has the same narrative. Like, this isn't unique to Israel, right? But yeah, when that starts crumbling, at least in Canada, we can pretend it's far in the past. So Canada, even though obviously we have active like missing and murdered Indigenous women, like active genocide of Indigenous people, ongoing genocide historically. Of course, we presented as these things happened in the past and now we're progressive, so shut up about it because what more do you want? Like, you're already, I guess I shouldn't curse, but you're already in the museum. Israel isn't there because they're still like so actively committing genocide that they can't even pretend like, oh, it's just 48. It's just something that we've all, because like, yeah, they're still doing all those things, right? And it's not like we're not, but we're just doing it in a different manner. Like, we're committing genocide and other, but Israel's like still just like so actively. So they can't, if you allow that, if you allow the recognition, they're already, you know, like Palestine is already recognized as a state by, you know, Canada's recognizing Palestine. So then what happens if you recognize the Nakba? And then, like, as many people pointed out, school trips go there. So now kids go by the Nakba exhibit. There's educational materials that have been generated because the museum is a federal institution. So you can go online and see everything in that exhibit and like read the stuff online. So now this many more people are questioning it. It becomes that much more official and it becomes harder and harder to paint every supporter of Palestine as a terrorist supporter, as, you know, someone that just wants to rape and murder babies, right? Like, this fringe idea that just belongs to crazed leftists. It's that fear of it becoming mainstream and then the fear of what it represents in terms of a very successful narrative about, you know, Israel as the Middle East's only democracy and the most moral army and all these things that we've just seen fall apart. But what we've also seen from Canada is, of course, how much our own narratives have also been falling apart, right? Like, the West narrative of we're the guardians of human rights, we're the arbiters of freedom, we're the democracies, has gone down along with Israel. Like, because Israel is not separate. Like, this isn't some, like, Israel is not outside of how Western nations all behave, right? Like, it's not an anomaly. It's like the U.S. literally, it's alongside the U.S. It's a European settler, colonial, imperial colony that behaves in the exact same ways as Germany behaved in Namibia, as Britain behaved around the world, as, you know, all these countries, Germany, France, England behaved across Africa, across Asia. Like, this is not new, right? And so when that starts falling apart, the fear is that everything will fall apart. So it must be suppressed. But it is, as you see, I mean, it was just so unsuccessful. And really, I think, in fact, what it did is catapult the word Nakba to the top of the headlines, and a bunch of Canadians that probably never thought about it are like, oh, what's the Nakba? Let me go look that up. So as much as like the backlash was infuriating and manufactured and cynical and hypocritical, I think in the end it very much drew attention to what would have been a minor exhibit.
2: And there was a post on social media from the Honest Reporting Canada, which is an organization which more accurately Dishonest Reporting Canada, they were very vocal in opposing this this exhibit and issued a statement that was being spread around social media. But when I was looking at the comments below, instead of seeing the usual vitriol against Palestinians and the comment after comment, I'm seeing people saying, well, it's a museum exhibit. Shouldn't Palestinians have their own narrative? And
0: it's a human rights museum. Yeah. Like, if you're going to make one, which is why I saw even some, like, conservative types being like, I don't even really think there should be a human rights museum, but if there's going to be something about this nonsense, like, I don't see why it wouldn't be in there, kind of thing, you know?
2: And so I do think that there's a certain level of flopping that's going on by these organizations that are quite used to getting their way, when now, at least my assessment, it appears that that's not working. As you're saying, Al, it appears that it's falling flat. Too many people are aware of what Israel has been doing, what Canada's complicity is, et cetera.
0: The last thing, and this did not make the article, which is funny because, you know, sometimes you conceive of an article and, like, something you originally wanted and it just disappears entirely. One thing I'll say, too, is there was a lot of people, like, I met at one, I didn't have time to, I got his name. He's a professor of Yiddish at University of Manitoba. And he was talking about how, like, he grew up in Israel. And they genuinely, he's like, we were taught that, like, the Arab nations, like, got on the radio and all these, you know, remote villages were told by the Arab armies to flee, to, like, create disorder. And he's like, they really believe that. But he's like, when I was, you know, a teenager, I was reading, like, communist literature and I started questioning it. And so he, like, you know, there's many, in fact, Jewish people that are saying, well, what about our other history? What about our history in Poland? You know, and, like, going back. So he's like, yeah, Yiddish is actually our language, you know, so that's why I'm learn and teach Yiddish, because this is disappearing, and going back to Poland, going to, like, the shtetl and finding my family's history, you know. So it's also this sort of one narrative that's imposed on Jewish people as well, that, like, right, the uni narrative of, like, Israel is the only place where you can find safety. And I see now a lot of Jewish people pushing back on that and saying, but we have all these other histories that we're literally abandoning. But the thing I wanted to sort of, what I wanted in the article, so you guys won't be familiar with this if you're not from Winnipeg, but there's this cultural festival in Winnipeg called Folklorama. It started in, like, the 70s, so, you know, it's about 50 years plus old. And so in the 70s, this was very revolutionary, right? Like, all the different cultures in Winnipeg would have, like, what they call a pavilion. You have a show where, you know, you, like, show you're dancing and singing, and then there's food, and then there's a cultural display, right? So that's the setup. It's been around a long time in Winnipeg. So it's like 2 weeks. There's different pavilions. Folklorama is kind of funny because and it's not supposed to be political. So the hilarious idea is this festival based on nations that is apolitical. So, like, you can't go on stage in, like, the Africa pavilion and, like, talk about slavery or something, you know, I don't know. So there's this Israeli pavilion, right? And there's also a Russian pavilion. And the Russians said, when Russia invaded Crimea, the Russians said it wouldn't be appropriate for us to have this pavilion. Like, we recognize that, you know, this would be very challenging to people. So until this is resolved, we're not going to have a Russian pavilion. So, like, the Russians pulled out. There's an Israeli pavilion. And I mentioned before that this is campus that had moved from the north end. And now they built this big campus in the south end. It's called, like, the Rady Community Center, which is where they held, like, the combat tour of IDF soldiers. And this is also where they hold Folklorama. So what I found interesting was, from obviously, particularly in the last few years, there's been a lot of protesting by independent Jewish voices and Palestinians to say, well, if Russia can pull out, why is there an Israeli pavilion? Like, why is that allowed? This country that's committing genocide that's allowed to have this pavilion. And because it's held in the Jewish Community Center, people go there to protest, which has been held up as, oh my God, you're protesting Jews just for being Jews at the community center. Now, the kind of interesting thing about that is, I have been to that. When I was in high school, I had friends that were, like, performing in the pavilion. So I've been in it in my lifetime, not recently. And I don't recall any content in their cultural display about so-called Arab Israelis. I certainly don't recall any songs or dances put on by Palestinians at this pavilion that bills itself as the Israeli pavilion, non-political, yet literally only includes Jewish voices. So, you know, as a state, it's, oh, like, Palestinians are such an equal part. They're not oppressed. Then they hold a pavilion and, like, it's all Jewish, like, explicitly Jewish Israeli content. Like, they serve hummus, they serve falafel. It's like, you know, exactly. But so what I actually wanted to sort of contrast is, I was going to talk about how when Palestinians have gone outside and protested that, It's, oh, you're on the streets of a residential neighborhood. You're disturbing the peace. It's like mass police that have come. This year, they're literally putting up barriers like around the entire block so that you can't even get close to protest this, because we need to protect people going in to this pavilion because it's so hateful. Yet they completely allowed CJA to call a protest outside the museum. And the very same people, again, who advocate for bubble laws around their institutions are like, no, if you go into the NACB exhibit, like, we get to be there with a sign. So I mean, it's so ironic. But also, again, as I keep pointing out, if you're so interested in the story of Jewish people, you know, that displaced from their homes in 1948, wouldn't that be a great place to tell that story and that cultural display that you've had for 50 years?
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0: From New York, this is Democracy Now!
1: So we've all been seeing the headlines coming out of Silicon Valley where AI engineers, workers from Anthropic and other tech companies are warning that AI might cause mass extinction, the end of humanity. So I don't think that we should necessarily take seriously what they're saying about the tools, about AI itself, but we should take very seriously the fact that they are willing to gamble the entire world for what they believe is a very profitable technology.
0: As AI researchers warn unregulated artificial intelligence could kill off the human race, we'll speak with Astra Taylor and Naomi Klein, co-authors of the new book, End Times Fascism and the Fight for the Living World. The book examines how wealthy elites, including tech CEOs, are preparing for the end of the world, even as they contribute to growing inequality, political instability, wars, and the climate crisis. The book also looks at the social movements pushing back.
2: All over the world, we're seeing social movements, whether they're rising up against data centers or against AI in schools or against corrupt governments in Albania. All over the world, these social movements are committing to the living world, that the places where they live are worth saving, worth putting themselves on the line for. Their neighbors are worth saving. People and the living world are worth saving.
0: Today, Naomi Klein and Astra Taylor on End Times Fascism for the Hour. All that and more coming up. Welcome to Democracy Now!, democracynow.org, The War and Peace Report. I'm Amy Goodman. The Supreme Court has blocked President Trump's efforts to restrict mail-in voting ahead of November's midterm elections. On Monday, the court issued a brief, unsigned order upholding a lower court ruling that bars the U.S. Postal Service from fully implementing Trump's executive order, which sought to create federal lists of citizens and to refuse delivery of mail-in ballots to people not on those lists. This comes as a whistleblower is alleging federal agents may have broken state laws in a wide-ranging search for alleged unlawfully registered voters. The whistleblower reached out to California's Democratic Senator Alex Padilla, who made the complaint public Monday. Senate Democratic leader Chuck Schumer warned the Department of Homeland Security pulled hundreds of federal agents from their normal roles to identify supposed unlawful voters.
3: DHS, under Trump, is forcing its officials to carry out an illegal scheme, break state laws, and treat U.S. citizens as collateral damage, all to advance his scheme to rig the election. They're even asking people to lie about their identities so they can create this illegal scheme. We are weeks from the midterms. Americans should not have to fear being targeted by their own government because of how they're registered to vote.
0: President Trump's rejected calls to regulate artificial intelligence, calling warnings about the threat of super intelligent machines a hoax. Writing on his Truth Social platform, Trump boasted, quote, the only control or guardrails that AI needs is a strong and smart, high IQ president, and the USA has that in spades. There's a sick conspiracy going on against AI and data centers, and the only one that is happy about it is China. Whoever wins AI wins, Trump said. His comments came after Anthropic CEO Dario Amodei and other AI heads publicly called for a slowdown in the development of frontier AI models and called for government regulation themselves. On Monday, Trump called Jensen Huang, the CEO of the computer chip maker NVIDIA. While Huang was speaking at an AI summit in Los Angeles, Huang put the president on speakerphone.
4: Well, I know about AI. I also have common sense about AI. The robots will not be taking over. AI will not be taking over the rest of the world. The whole thing is a hoax.
0: We'll have more on artificial intelligence after headlines with Naomi Klein and Astra Taylor, co-authors of the new book, End Times Fascism and the Fight for the Living World. Yemen's Iran-backed Houthis seized two islands in the southern Red Sea Monday as Saudi Arabia launched 54 airstrikes over the past 24 hours. The Houthis are currently digging into positions on the western coast of Yemen along the Red Sea. On Monday, Saudi Crown Prince Mohammed bin Salman met with the U.S. commander who oversees Middle East operations days after President Trump dismissed the Saudi leader's calls for help in combating the Houthis. Their meeting came as Vice President J.D. Vance claimed the U.S. is, quote, on top of the situation.
5: We've also been engaged in direct conversations with the Houthis themselves. So we actually feel like we are on top of the situation. It's a very fluid and dynamic thing, but we're going to keep on monitoring it, making sure that Americans' best interests are represented.
0: Iran's Islamic Revolutionary Guard Corps says it shot down two more U.S.-operated MQ-1 drones over the Strait of Hormuz and says an oil tanker exploded and caught fire after colliding with mines. The IRGC did not provide further details, but the claim came as a fire broke out in an oil tanker off the coast of Oman. Two dozen sailors were evacuated. Two remain missing. On Monday, the Secretary of Iran's Supreme National Security Council rejected Trump's claim that he was open to resuming discussions with Iran, declaring, quote, no talks until Iran's conditions are met, period, unquote. On Monday, the yield on 10-year U.S. Treasury bonds passed 5% for just the second time since the 2008 financial crisis, pushing mortgage and other borrowing costs higher. Brent crude oil topped $108 a barrel as officials in Saudi Arabia said it would take weeks to repair the east-west oil pipeline struck by Houthis last week. The former ICE jail in the Florida Everglades, known as Alligator Alcatraz, frequently locked detained immigrants in outdoor metal cages that were no bigger than a phone booth. That's according to the Department of Homeland Security's internal watchdog report. At least 79 immigrants were held in these cages known as so-called calming areas for several minutes to nearly 2 hours. Investigators also found the ICE jail did not comply with standards related to medical care, food quality, personal hygiene, and recreation. The facility eventually shut down after legal challenges and scrutiny over its abuse and inhumane conditions. A coalition of six cities and counties led by New York filed a lawsuit Monday seeking to block the Trump administration's new rule, making it easier for federal officials to reject green card and visa applications from immigrants who've used public benefits. Immigrants could also be denied a green card if they or a family member receives state or federal financial aid to attend college. New York Attorney General Letitia James announced a similar lawsuit against the Trump administration over the new rule on behalf of New York and nearly two dozen other states around the country. James spoke yesterday.
6: The rule would allow immigration officers to consider use of critical benefits like Medicaid and SNAP and even participation in school meal programs as part of an applicant's circumstance. And that means immigrant New Yorkers may be forced to ask themselves impossible questions. Will getting health insurance hurt my chances of getting a green card? Will accepting food assistance when I fall on hard times be held against me?
0: Donald Trump Jr.'s Bahamas wedding was secretly bankrolled by a Russian oligarch close to Russian President Putin. That's the headline of a new ProPublica expose, which found that Russian billionaire Umar Kremlev paid the bill for hundreds of thousands of dollars of expenses during Donald Trump Jr.'s destination wedding in May, including a fireworks display and the rental of two private islands. Kremlev is president of the International Boxing Association. He's been sanctioned by Ukraine over his ties to Putin, who awarded Kremlev the Order of Friendship in April. Trump Jr. and his newlywed wife, Bettina Anderson, confirmed ProPublica's findings, writing on social media, quote, our dear friend Umar very generously hosted two incredible nights of celebrations for us. It's unfortunate that something so personal and happy can be recast as something political or sinister simply because of who someone is or where they come from, said Trump Jr. On Capitol Hill, Kentucky Republican Senator Mitch McConnell returned to the Senate for the first time since suffering a medical emergency in June. He'd been almost entirely out of public view for 3 months. McConnell used an assisted wheelchair, appeared frail, and spoke slowly when talking to reporters briefly outside the Senate chamber. Reporters were barred from recording video of the 84-year-old senator. In Turkey, authorities have detained at least 162 people in a series of raids on gay bars and the homes of LGBTQI plus activists. Police also searched the offices of six LGBTQ plus associations in weekend raids. It's part of an operation called Keep My Family Safe. Same-sex relations are not illegal in Turkey, but homophobia and transphobia remain widespread. President Recep Tayyip Erdogan has repeatedly blamed the LGBTQ plus community for falling birth rates. A federal judge in Massachusetts has blocked the Trump administration from enforcing a new rule that would limit the visa length for international students, academics, and journalists. The new policy would have capped the stay of international students who are usually allowed to extend their U.S. visas until their studies are completed, while limiting foreign journalists to remain in the U.S. for just 240 days. In New York, Palestinian rights advocate Mahmoud Khalil has filed a federal civil rights lawsuit against Columbia University, accusing the school of failing to protect him and other pro-Palestine student activists from harassment. Khalil was arrested by federal immigration agents who ambushed him at his Columbia University apartment building in March of 2025. He spent over 100 days in an ICE jail in Louisiana, missing the birth of his first child. Speaking to reporters on Monday, Mahmoud Khalil denounced what he called Columbia's deliberate indifference and discrimination aimed at intimidating Palestinian students.
7: For over 2 years, we pleaded with Columbia. Columbia did not care. Our safety and well-being did not serve the ideological project its board of trustees was protecting, so they traded us away. We are suing because no student, regardless of their background, should go through the hell that Columbia put us through over all these years.
0: To see our interviews with Mahmoud Khalil, go to democracynow.org. And music superstar Ed Sheeran has removed the Grammy-winning musician Macklemore from the rest of Sheeran's U.S. tour following a boycott by stadium owners who cited Macklemore's Palestine advocacy and onstage comments about Gaza and the occupied West Bank. In a statement shared on Instagram, Macklemore detailed a call between Ed Sheeran and Robert Kraft, the billionaire owner of the New England Patriots and Gillette Stadium, rallied other stadium owners to ban Macklemore and told Sheeran to remove the rapper from the shows or he, too, would not be allowed to perform. On September 4th, Macklemore performed his song Hinds Hall to a packed MetLife Stadium in New Jersey just outside New York City. He dedicated it to Columbia University students who led a protest encampment in 2024. Hinds Hall was named after Hind Rajab, a 5-year-old Palestinian girl who was killed by Israeli soldiers in Gaza alongside 6 members of her family and the 2 paramedics who were dispatched to save her.
8: I said, free Palestine. I want those words to be loud and clear, so the people from Gaza all the way to the occupied West Bank know that we have not forgotten them.
0: That was Macklemore at MetLife Stadium. To see our interview with Macklemore last year, go to democracynow.org. And those are some of the headlines. This is Democracy Now!, the War and Peace Report. Coming up, Naomi Klein and Astra Taylor, co-authors of the new book, End Times Fascism and the Fight for the Living World. Stay with us.

0: Demagogue by Lila Downs here at Democracy Now! Studios. This is Democracy Now!, democracynow.org, the War and Peace Report. I'm Amy Goodman in New York, joined by Democracy Now! Co-host Juan Gonzalez in Chicago. Hi, Juan.
1: Hi, Amy, and welcome to all of our listeners and viewers across the country and around the world.
0: The people building AI earnestly believe that it could kill us by the end of the decade. That was the warning last week from former Anthropic researcher Jacob Coxon that set off an escalating debate over how to regulate increasingly powerful AI systems. Coxon spoke to the BBC.
2: So it's not at all an exaggeration to say that the people who are involved with both founding these companies and building the tech believe there is a possibility of human extinction. And many of the people who are sort of deep in the weeds on actually coding the thing believe that there is like a greater than 10% chance, or even greater, some smaller, but they all have different numbers for a probability that humans might die. And they all keep this in their head on a daily basis while working on the technology.
0: Amadai also called for the pace of development of artificial intelligence models to slow down. In an essay, he wrote that within 6 to 12 months, a swarm of AI agents could be capable of taking over the entire internet and cause hundreds of billions of dollars in damage. He wrote, quote, "The scale of damage would continue to increase from there if AI becomes more powerful without the necessary guardrails," unquote. But President Trump has rejected growing calls for placing regulatory guardrails on the AI industry and has called concerns over AI a hoax. On Monday, Trump called Jensen Huang, the CEO of the computer chip maker NVIDIA. While Huang was speaking at an AI summit in Los Angeles, Huang put the president on speakerphone.
3: The data centers are great, and they make people wealthy, and they make states wealthy, and it's the oil of the next 20, 25 years. It's bigger than the internet and the AI, you know, much more so. And they're just playing right into the hands of a lot of people that don't want to see it happen, and that could be political people, and it could also be China. And we're not going to let that happen. It's a hoax.
4: And you're right. We're not going to let that happen, sir.
3: No, we're not going to let it happen. The robots are not going to be taking over the world.
0: As the debate over AI intensifies, the award-winning journalists and writers Naomi Klein and Astra Taylor have a new book out today that's connected to all of this. It's titled End Times Fascism and the Fight for the Living World. It examines how wealthy elites, including tech CEOs, are preparing for the end of the world, even as they contribute to growing inequality, political instability, wars, and the climate crisis. They'll join us in a minute. But first, here's a short excerpt from a video that was released with the book.
5: End Times Fascism is not a monolith. It's a dangerous and fractious alliance of three main groups.
6: Religious end timers.
7: From the very beginning, it's been clear that God has a special plan and purpose for the nation of Israel.
6: Tech end timers.
8: 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But in the meantime, there will be great companies created.
6: Ethno-nationalist end timers.
9: America is fighting with Israel for a common goal: to protect our future, to protect civilization against these barbarians.
10: Good take right there.
11: See f***ing high. Let's f***ing go.
12: You would prefer the human race to endure, right? You're hesitating.
13: Yeah, well, I...
14: End times fascists haven't just given up on liberal democracy. They've given up on the possibility of a shared future for all of us.
5: The most powerful people in the world
14: are preparing for the end of the world.
5: An end they themselves are both accelerating
14: and profiting from. We have imagined Armageddon so many times, it can almost feel inevitable, except it's not. So, which side are you on?
5: the side of bunkering down, abandoning Earth, and profiting from apocalypse? Or staying loyal to this planet and its people?
13: Who are you aligned with? Who are you protecting?
5: And making life here better.
0: A short video released in conjunction with the new book, End Times Fascism and the Fight for the Living World, written by our guests in studio for the hour, Naomi Klein, award-winning journalist, documentary filmmaker, best-selling author of a number of books, including Doppelganger and No Logo and The Shock Doctrine. Naomi Klein is also an associate professor and co-director of the Center for Climate Justice at the University of British Columbia in Canada. Astrid Taylor is an award-winning writer, activist, and documentary filmmaker, the co-founder of The Debt Collective, and author of several books, including The Age of Insecurity, Coming Together as Things Fall Apart, and The People's Platform, Taking Back Power and Culture in the Digital Age. Thanks so much for spending the hour with us. Naomi, start off with the title. Start off with End Times Fascism. Why you chose this?
15: Well, first of all, thank you for having us here, Amy. It's great to be launching the book on Democracy Now. It just came out this morning, as you said, and I think we have a long tradition of launching books together. So we decided to call it End Times Fascism because we're trying to understand what is the same and what is different about our moment of far-right extremism. I mean, we know that far-right parties with lineages to the fascists of the 20th century are rising to power in around the world. I mean, we just saw a fateful election in a German state, the first time the far right has won an election since the Second World War. We're seeing very, very disturbing polls in France, for instance. And we're seeing more and more open fascist expressions in the United States from very powerful people in government and in tech. But we don't believe that this is simply a rerun. We don't believe that history repeats on a loop. We believe that we're in something more like a sequel, where the logics of fascism, which are the logics of dehumanization, of othering, of racial supremacy and hierarchy, are now being applied in a time of global existential crisis. This is not news to Democracy Now! Listeners and viewers that we live in a time of climate breakdown and collapse. We have tools like nuclear weapons that were not known to Hitler and Mussolini, that have the ability to inflict apocalyptic levels of violence that were beyond their reach. Fascism always emerges during times of systemic crises, and it actually emerges as a way to protect capitalism from systemic change. So if we think about 20th century fascism in Europe after the First World War, there was a rising socialist response to the wreckage of the First World War, then to the Great Depression. And fascism rises up. We call it capitalism's threat response, or capitalism with bared teeth, to make sure that all of that popular public anger is pivoted towards the scapegoat. So in our time, as we see these global crises that could lead to systemic change, or there can be this, what we're calling end times fascist response, that says, let it burn. And now it's a fight for who's going to survive the future. Now it's about building, as you saw in that film that we were fortunate to work with a great a team of filmmakers on, it's about building the bunkers and the rocket ships and the escape hatches. For religious end timers, it's literally about the bunker in the sky. It's about the idea of the rapture. But that is almost like a template for these more secular stories that are also a kind of a rapture, but we call it in the book a wealth rapture. If you've got resources, you can rapture yourself away from the impacts of those threats that we are all in. So that's why we call it End Times Fascism. It hasn't won yet. And the reason we wrote the book is because people are fighting back. And we think if we're able to look at this very frightening reality with clear eyes, the more it is exposed to the light, the less popular it is, because in fact, most people cherish our one and only home and want to stay and want to make it better.
1: Naomi, how is this different, for example, if from the 1950s and 60s, when at the height of the Cold War, there were Americans, especially upper class Americans, building bomb shelters, convinced that there was going to be a nuclear war, and the rest of the population eventually began to organize in an anti-nuclear movement that peaked in the 1980s and that led really to capitalism being forced to restrain itself to some degree in terms of arms control treaties. Why is this different than back then?
15: Well, Juan, I guess it's different because the people we're calling end times fascists are systematically dismantling that precise international infrastructure. One of the things that all those three factions all agree on, whether it's the religious fundamentalists, the tech extremists that we heard from in that video, or the ethno-nationalists, they don't agree on everything, but they all agree they want to get rid of the United Nations. They all believe that that is the sort of antichrist of their story. Sometimes they literally call it the antichrist. And that chapter that you're describing, which is we write about in the book, Juan, and I would actually love Astra to bring Astra into the conversation, because she went pretty deep into this research on the history of bunkering in the United States and how people shifted the tide, because we actually think that's a really inspiring story that we need to know better. Can I bring in Astra, my
1: sure.
15: incredible co-author?
16: Hey, thank you so much. Again, thanks for having us. I mean, yeah, it is, you know, very quickly in the 1950s, the government policy was to encourage people to build their own bomb shelters in their backyard. And that was the response to the nuclear threat. And only around one.

0: down, and there's a lesson in that for today.
1: I mean, it's so interesting because what they understood at the time is like either you bunker, either you just protect you and yours, or you get at the root cause of the crisis and you say, actually, we can't live with these weapons, right? It's too dangerous. Yeah. And, you know, as you both know, the nuclear disarmament movement had tremendous successes. In many ways, we argue that in the book that it was a victim of its own success because many people in the disarmament movement believed that they had won so many victories that now the people in charge were just going to finish the job because so many thousands of nuclear warheads were successfully disarmed and it seemed like there was a new era. And the majority of the stockpiles were disarmed, but not enough. And now there is a rearming. And AI is being embedded in the nuclear arsenal, which is why at the end of the book we call for a triple disarmament movement. And in fact, Juan, we have something that you might be interested in, which a new coinage in the book, which is the Stephen Miller test. And basically, the argument that we're making is that eventually, the most powerful tools, the most powerful weapons will meet the worst people in the world. And if you don't want those tools to find themselves in the hands of Stephen Miller, then the tools should not exist. And that applies to nuclear weapons, it applies to AI, it applies to the wealth concentration itself, which we believe should be now understood as a WMD, that this level of wealth that has accumulated at the top of our economy has itself become a weapon of mass destruction. And so we need to be disarming the wealth bombs, the tech bombs, and of course, the bomb bombs. But because we are now seeing that these very dangerous, completely immoral people who seem to have such a casual attitude, and we see this from Donald Trump's most recent posts, just a kind of shrug in the face of apocalypse, they exert a magnetic pull towards one another.
2: Yeah, and I wanted to follow up and ask either one of you if you want to answer this, because I did read the book in the last couple of days and really found it to be tremendously well written. At the same time, though, there were some concerns I had. For instance, there's very little mention of the rise of a multipolar world, of how the rise of East Asia, especially the shift of the world's industrial working class to China, Vietnam, India, Indonesia, Bangladesh, along with Brazil and Mexico, that's, in the view of many, that's the single biggest impediment to U.S. economic dominance of the capitalist market's expansion. And that's also the biggest threat that many of these end-timers, as you label them, are concerned about. They're concerned about China, yet China and its impact on U.S. hegemony and capitalism is not mentioned at all in the book.
1: Well, I think that the threat of China is really, really central to the unimpeded AI rollout. It's really the only argument they have, and we do write about that in the book, but you're right, it's not the central focus of the book. We are more focused on the United States and the way in particular this is being pushed through Latin America, because we think there, and Europe, but the threat of the multipolar world, I do think is central, because the only argument that Donald Trump really has in the face of the threats that are now being articulated from inside the House, from inside the companies, is but China. If we don't build it, they will. And it's completely untrue that deregulated AI has to be built the way it's being built, or else China will build it. China is much more open to regulating these technologies to the multilateral rules within the multilateral system. It's the U.S. that has been blowing up these agreements. And, you know, when the doomsday clock was reset this year, it was it's always pretty harrowing, but this year it was particularly so. They moved it forward 4 seconds and described not just the threats, whether it was biological weapons, nuclear weapons, AI, but the way the U.S. government under Donald Trump was going after all of the international agreements that governments like China had been a party to, and just saying, we don't need them. So that's the, I think the, it's the, it's

0: the tools and the dismantling of any attempt to constrain those tools.
1: It's also about the narrative that the people in power are telling themselves. And I think, you know, we're tracking how there's a certain embrace of apocalyptic narrative of Armageddon, of the end times, that, you know, doesn't every government in the world doesn't have that narrative, right? It's something that's very powerful in certain branches of the United States political class, in Israel, in parts of Latin America. So we're not saying that it applies to every country around the entire world. And so that's one reason that isn't sent. There are some, you know, very powerful international players that aren't central to the thesis.
2: Astra and Naomi, you write about Peter Thiel saying, quote, "Today, a staggering number of his former colleagues and acolytes occupy powerful positions in every part of the Trump administration. The most consequential of them is J.D. Vance." If you can explain, who is Peter Thiel? What does it mean to have his inner circle populating the inner circle of the United States? And talk about all of these figures that are so much in the news now, that were standing behind President Trump during his inauguration, people who were opposed to him before, who took him off their platforms. I mean, we're talking about people like Jeff Bezos, people like Mark Zuckerberg and others.
1: Yes. Peter Thiel is a powerful billionaire and venture capitalist who has been in Silicon Valley for a long time. He's part of the PayPal mafia. So he founded PayPal with David Sachs, who was Trump's former AI and crypto czar, and also Elon Musk, of course, who is now the president of SpaceX. Everybody will know him. Peter Thiel is quite interesting because he's been on the far right very proudly for a long time, since he was an undergraduate at Stanford, when he and David Sachs actually wrote a book against political correctness. And he has been on the vanguard of being very much against democracy, very quasi-libertarian, but now just explicitly authoritarian, and has written things like, you know, democracy and freedom are incompatible. He was one of the first figures in Silicon Valley to come out for Trump in 2015. And as we write in the book, and as you said, many of his protégés are now in positions of power, and the most influential one is J.D. Vance. J.D. Vance has written about how his life changed when he saw Peter Thiel give a lecture, and this lecture inspired Vance to go to Silicon Valley to become a venture capitalist, not a very illustrious one. And that's where he met critical figures who would fund his political rise, including Thiel, who gave what was a record-breaking donation of $15 million and kind of launched and made possible Vance's bid to become the senator of Ohio. And it was Peter Thiel who also brokered the meeting at Mar-a-Lago where Vance was able to apologize for calling Donald Trump Hitler. So Vance is, of course, one of those figures who used to be opposed
2: Explain
1: to...
2: Explain that Vance
1: Yeah,
2: had.
1: Vance was once, you know, he was once for green energy. He was against Donald Trump, who he said misleads people and offers empty promises like building a wall, you know, which won't actually improve people's lives. But he's also quite an opportunist. And Peter Thiel brokered peace among those two. And now we know Vance is the VP. J.D. Vance is also critical in our book because he is who helped bring together the AI industry and Donald Trump. So we'll remember from Donald Trump's first term that he was against big tech. He was railing against big tech all the time. Thanks to J.D. Vance, who hosted a dinner at David Sachs' house, Trump got on the AI train. And it was a fundraiser, but it was also a pitch session. And Vance's Silicon Valley brethren told Donald Trump that AI would be good for the economy, but it would be very good for the fossil fuel sector. And now we see that the Trump administration is all in on AI and not much else. So when we, you know, look at the famous image of the second Trump inauguration, we see all those tech execs given their front seats and they're lined up. You know, our position is that it was the AI, it is the promise of generative AI eating the economy that actually turned them fascist and caused this incredible alliance with the Trump regime that we're seeing.
3: Yeah, that they
0: That alliance has, that alliance has served them incredibly well. It has produced the first trillionaire. It has produced companies that are claiming valuations roughly equivalent to the entire U.S. economy. And what they wanted from Donald Trump was exactly what they got, a frontier. You know, you use the, you hear this phrase used all the time now, frontier AI. But if you think about what a frontier is a Wild West. It has no rules. And what they were, what they were upset about under the last administration was that there were some, you know, not radical, very simple rules, like you have to label deep fakes, guardrails against precisely the scenarios that they're now talking about in terms of integration with weapon systems, and the prospect of a rogue AI. So all of this was on the table years ago. There were discussions at the United Nations. It's interesting that they're always using China as the boogeyman of why they have to roll out AI without rules. China has many more rules regulating AI than the United States has, you know, including rules around not allowing children to have these like personal relationships with AI, where there's confusion about whether or not you're talking to a friend or a robot or a therapist or whatever it is. So first of all, that's a lie. And that's just the fact that people are not educated about what China is doing that is allowing people to fall for this line of like, oh, no, if we don't do it, China will. They just simply don't know how China is regulating this. But one of the things I've been thinking about is, and we have to be aware of how active this push was for the frontier, because now, of course, these CEOs are all coming forward and saying, please regulate us. We'll regulate ourselves. We know we need to be regulated, as if they weren't the ones who not only demanded this Wild West frontier, but bankrolled it and created this strategic alliance with Donald Trump so that he would deliver it to them. And now they're realizing, okay, maybe we've gone too far and we have to look more credible. And Donald Trump is going, no way. Why is he saying no way? Because he has tanked the entire U.S. economy. And the only thing he has going for him is the AI stock bubble. And he's terrified of this bubble bursting all over him before the midterm elections or before the next presidential. He also is very invested in it personally, right? He's richer than he's ever been because of the rampant corruption of this administration, the money he's made from crypto, but also many different ways that he and his family are invested in AI. So that's why he's doing these frantic things like calling Jensen Huang on stage to say, don't worry, we're not going to do anything. But if you'll allow me, I was really struck because there's this myth, you know, these sort of parables of the technology slipping out of the hands of the men who built it, right? The Sorcerer's Apprentice, Frankenstein, creating a monster, right? And that's the myth that they're all telling. Oh, no, we've created this powerful monster. It's out of our hands, and now it's going to destroy us. I would argue that that myth really is coming true, but the monster is not AI, Amy. It's Donald Trump. They created Donald Trump. He is their monster. He's out of control, and he just won't stop. And they're like, wait a minute, maybe it's going too fast.
2: We're going to break and then come back to this discussion. Naomi Klein and Astra Taylor are co-authors of the new book out today, End Times Fascism and the Fight for the Living World. We'll continue our conversation in 30 seconds.

0: if you're coming for me by Maku Sound System. This is Democracy Now!, democracynow.org, the War and Peace Report. I'm Amy Goodman with Juan Gonzalez. We're spending the hour with Naomi Klein and Astra Taylor, co-authors of the new book, End Times Fascism and the Fight for the Living World. I want to go back to the video that was released in conjunction with the book.
1: On a mountaintop in the dead of winter, a group of faithful men gathered an audience to share their vision. They had seen a gleaming city bathed in golden light. The city would be filled with buildings so beautiful they would seem to float above the earth as if descended from heaven. Their vision already had a name.
2: New Gaza.
3: So let's see if these things work. They never usually work.
1: The mountaintop in question was the resort town of Davos. The faithful men presenting their vision were U.S. real estate moguls Jared Kushner and Steve Witkoff.
4: Well, this is a very exciting day. See, I'm a real estate person at heart, and it's all about location. Look at this beautiful piece of property.
5: Let's just plan for catastrophic success.
1: Of a live stream genocide, an exclusive paradise was about to emerge fully formed.
5: We've already started removing the rubble and doing some of the demolition.
0: Part of the video that was released with the book, End Times Fascism and the Fight for the Living World. It's by Naomi Klein and Astra Taylor. I want to talk about Gaza right now. I mean, we're coming off of, in Venice right now, you have two Israeli filmmakers, Rachel Soar and Yuval Abraham, who just came out with a film called Naza. And now members of the Israeli government are threatening to take away their citizenship. And it was based on the commentary of high-level Israeli officials, unnamed, talking about the killing in Gaza deliberately. Naomi Klein.
6: Yeah, and the use of AI to do so. I actually haven't seen the film. I'm definitely looking to see it. But it underlines what we already know, thanks to Palestinian journalists at a huge personal cost in the documenting of a live stream genocide.
0: Over 250 of them killed in this last 2 years.
6: And, you know, as we say in the film, this is the story that the Trump administration is telling, is that out of apocalypse, there will be this paradise. There will be what they're calling New Gaza. We begin the book with it because it is such a extreme distillation of the story, and I believe it's the most dangerous story ever told. It's a biblical story. It's deeply encoded in our culture, whether we're religious or not. And the story is, first comes the flood, first comes the apocalypse, first comes the mass death. And out of the mass death, the great cleansing, the fury of God, comes the golden city, the paradise for the chosen few. And that story, which, you know, it's the story of the flood and the ark, it's told in its most violent form in the book of Revelation. For people who believe in it literally, it has confused the difference between bad and good. It's kind of flipped the switch, where when we see the things in our world that should be warning us, telling us we need to act. We are in a time of crisis. It's an emergency, whether it's climate disasters, whether it's COVID, that things are breaking down. That what is seen instead are signs. Oh, no. What it means is that we're entering the end times. And while that may be bad for many people, it's actually very good for the chosen few. So, yeah, that's why we started with this myth of New Gaza. There is no paradise that is coming out of the apocalypse in Gaza. But that is the story that the Trump administration is telling. It's a privatized paradise that they're proposing to build. They're using this kind of biblical narrative, but of course it's all for profit because it's the Trump administration. They want to build luxury condominiums over a mass grave. And you saw there that it's a literal story. We do think that the Board of Peace is significant in the sort of evolution of the privatization of the state. The fact that the Trump administration is not just attacking the United Nations and defunding the United Nations, but trying to replace the United Nations with something called the Board of Peace, which Trump would be head of for life, that they would control, that they would give themselves immunity. And this is, you know, part of what we mean by bunkering, by escaping. It's like they see the state as a mine site. They see like the United States as a place that they can extract from, not just extract wealth and resources, and we're watching them do that, but also extract other things that matter to them, like legal immunity, right? I mean, the Board of Peace gives them that. So that's why we start with that. And it brings together these different parts of the coalition, because there are, religious extremists, both Christian Zionists and Messianic Jews, who really do believe that Gaza, Iran, mean that the Messiah is coming, like the more violent, the better. And you've covered on the show, you know, officers in the U.S. military lodging complaints that their officers are telling them that they should welcome apocalyptic levels of violence in Iran because it means that Jesus is returning. But it's not just the religious extremists. It's also the secular versions of this story. We don't think Trump believes in the biblical version of this story, but we do believe he believes in a kind of a wealth rapture. And when you see those AI-generated images of New Gaza and Trump sharing them, you can see how these stories have distorted his brain.
7: Ashton, in the little time we have left, I'm wondering if you could talk a little bit about the resistance movements, the people's movements against this growing fascism, and also perhaps deal with some of the critiques of Marxists like John Bellamy Foster, who basically insists that the fascist movement in the United States is the mass base of it is really the middle class, those people driven out by the Walmarts and the Targets from small businesses and franchisees and others who have been driven down by the growth of these top end monopoly capitalists and who are now turned to a fascist movement that for their salvation.
8: Well, I think, you know, to answer the first part, the second part first, I mean, fascism is always a movement of the injured powerful. It is a movement that creates vertical solidarity between political and corporate elites and people who are not the worst off but feel that they've lost status, and directs their sense of insecurity downwards further towards vulnerable scapegoats, towards immigrants, towards trans kids, towards feminists, instead of upwards at the oligarchs and the politicians. You know, and so that's how we understand Elon Musk buying X, or what was Twitter, right, is that it was a way for him to control a media ecosystem and help direct that rage downwards at the left and at the vulnerable instead of letting it be harnessed towards people like him. So I think that that's right. If, you know, fascism creates what we call a vertical solidarity to protect capitalism, to protect the status quo. So that's certainly true of fascism in the past. It's certainly true today. What we have to do to build the resistance is create that horizontal solidarity, right? To not scapegoat the vulnerable, to find, to build our own coalition, and find our own unusual bedfellows. And I think you see that in the resistance to fascism that's growing in the United States and around the world. You know, one thing, you know, Naomi said this, the people we're tracking, end times fascism is not a coherent ideology necessarily. It's not a monolith, right? It's a fractious alliance of these three groups, the religious end timers, the tech accelerationists, the ethno-nationalists. But what they have in common is the sense that things are going to be increasingly unstable. We say that they're both building their arcs and they're causing the floods, right? They're accelerating collapse. They've decided to just bring it on and abandon this shared world and their various fantasies of a bunkered nation or you know, ascending to heaven or the digital cloud. So the resistance fundamentally needs to be grounded in a desire to stay here on Earth, to commit to this place. We describe them at one point in the book as traitors to creation, and we don't use that word traitors lightly. You know, we're saying they're not traitors to the flag or the nation, but to actually to life on Earth, to our shared humanity, our shared planet. And I think we see that commitment to what we call here-ness in the book, in the movement against data centers that is sweeping the nation, in the resistance to ICE, where people are saying, no, I'm going to defend my community and defend my neighbors, and people standing up and fighting for labor rights, which fascists are always attacking, fighting for the environment, fighting against detention centers. And so we see the resistance growing all over the world. But I think that the data center revolt is a main one for us because it really draws new lines and shows people, is bringing people together who, you know, a year ago or a couple of years ago might have been fighting over culture war issues. And now they're saying, whoa, actually, we have a lot in common because there's a class of people who actually want to replace us with robots. Maybe we should be on the side of humanity against the machines.
6: Including those small business people, Juan, who you're referring to, and this is why it really is an opportunity to form those new alliances, because Donald Trump has betrayed many of the people who did vote for him the first time. The trouble, of course, is that many powerful Democrats are also taking money from the large tech companies, and so are not willing to harvest what has been called by, you know, a comedian in, I believe it was Madison, the most bipartisan issue since beer is the opposition to these tech companies. But in order to gain political advantage from that huge bipartisan issue, you have to be willing to go against your donors or not take their money in the first place.
7: And Naomi, the business model of these AI fascists, if they were to be able to prevail, throw millions of people out of work, how will they make the money? Because obviously Henry Ford back in the day, the days of the early monopoly capitalism, believed you had to give workers a living wage so they could consume the products that you produced.
6: Well, I'm not sure it's all that thought through. I think that they think they're mainly going to be selling products to other businesses in the short term. But this is why, one, it is a bubble and it is a process of extraction. And the bubble is rigged to explode all over working people and their pensions right now.
8: Yeah, I think they also think that they'll make a lot of money hooking up with the government and the military. I mean, there's a quote from Alex Karp, who's a colleague of Peter Thiel, CEO of Palantir, and, you know, he said, we quote him in the book saying, you know, if these tech companies think they're going to take everybody's jobs and then not work with the military, they are, I'm going to change what he said and say, they are foolish. And what he's saying is essentially, if you're planning to build a technology that causes a job apocalypse, you're also going to have to align with the state and help build the mechanisms to police and control
6: and contain
8: the masses of dispossessed human beings.
0: I wanted to end with the end of your book. We didn't choose to be born into a fight quite so fateful, but we have reached a choice point. We can either follow end times fascists into oblivion, or we can commit to building the unruly boundary crossing movement they so deeply fear, one that wrests away their weapons, holds them accountable for their crimes, and defends the paradise of here. Those are the words of Naomi Klein and Astra Taylor, co-author of the new book out today, End Times Fascism and the Fight for the Living World. Happy birthday to Sam Alkoff. Naomi and Astra will be in Brooklyn tonight at St. Anne's Church. Then they go from Brooklyn to Brookline, Massachusetts tomorrow. And then they're headed to Washington, D.C., politics and prose and beyond. They'll also be in London and in Europe as well. On Thursday, September 17th, I'm going home to Bayshore, New York and Long Island for a screening of Steal the Story, Please at the Bolton Center with the director, Tia Lesson, and the producer, Karen Spruck. This has been a remarkable conversation. Thanks so much for being with us. I'm Amy Goodman with Juan Gonzalez for another edition of Democracy Now!

0: Gui, de Luisi Randy Hamilton. 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Ukchibukduk Migamagi. 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
1: 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Canada Post has suspended door-to-door mail delivery to a street in a Nova Scotia town where an emergency homeless shelter has attracted criticism from neighbors and some local politicians. A spokesperson says the suspension on August 28th was due to health and safety reasons and that residents can pick up their mail at a temporary facility on Stellarton Road. This follows a motion by New Glasgow Town Council last month calling on the provincial government to shut down the North Star shelter on Marsh Street. The motion states the 20-bed facility has not addressed the needs of people experiencing homelessness and addiction. Community members and business owners have also raised concerns in the past about drug use, crime, and violence. A Mi'kmaq organization has unveiled a new poster to celebrate Mi'kmaq Heritage Month, which starts October 1st. The Mi'kmaq Rights Initiative says the poster, titled We Are Healing, celebrates lifelong healing journeys. The group says this year's theme comes from teachings shared by the late elder Merdina Marshall, who said healing is a journey that people live every day. The full color posters are being distributed this week to schools and communities across Nova Scotia. Nova Scotia has unveiled initiatives aimed at improving women's health care, including efforts to reduce wait times for breast screenings. Women in the province have recently spoken out about lengthy delays for mammograms with wait times of over a year. Provincial Health Minister Michelle Thompson said Monday that she expects a boost in available mammogram appointments in the next several months. For ideas, tips, and feedback, email news at ckdu.ca. For CKDU, I'm Jenna McConnell.
2: Good day, this is meteorologist Will Flood here with your Halifax forecast. Tuesday, sunny skies with northerly winds 20 kilometers per hour with a high temperature of 20 degrees and a UV index of 5. That's around a 45-minute sunburn time. Tuesday night, clear skies with fog patches developing and a low temperature of 8 degrees. Wednesday, September 16th, fog patches dissipating in the morning with sunny conditions and a high temperature of 21 degrees. Wednesday night, clear skies and a low temperature of 13 degrees. Have a great day and enjoy the weather.
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5: 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I'm silently screaming, I can't let it show on my face. My addictions are beating me down. I bottle them all, then I chase. I'm at war with the man that I am. The man who I was doesn't relate.

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4: 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Canada Post has suspended door-to-door mail delivery to a street in a Nova Scotia town where an emergency homeless shelter has attracted criticism from neighbors and some local politicians. A spokesperson says the suspension on August 28th was due to health and safety reasons and that residents can pick up their mail at a temporary facility on Stellarton Road. This follows a motion by New Glasgow Town Council last month calling on the provincial government to shut down the North Star shelter on Marsh Street. The motion states the 20-bed facility has not addressed the needs of people experiencing homelessness and addiction. Community members and business owners have also raised concerns in the past about drug use, crime, and violence. A Mi'kmaq organization has unveiled a new poster to celebrate Mi'kmaq Heritage Month, which starts October 1st. The Mi'kmaq Rights Initiative says the poster, titled We Are Healing, celebrates lifelong healing journeys. The group says this year's theme comes from teachings shared by the late elder Merdina Marshall, who said healing is a journey that people live every day. The full color posters are being distributed this week to schools and communities across Nova Scotia. Nova Scotia has unveiled initiatives aimed at improving women's health care, including efforts to reduce wait times for breast screenings. Women in the province have recently spoken out about lengthy delays for mammograms with wait times of over a year. Provincial Health Minister Michelle Thompson said Monday that she expects a boost in available mammogram appointments in the next several months. For ideas, tips, and feedback, email news at ckdu.ca. For CKDU, I'm Jenna McConnell.
5: Good day, this is meteorologist Will Flood here with your Halifax forecast. Tuesday, sunny skies with northerly winds 20 kilometers per hour with a high temperature of 20 degrees and a UV index of 5. That's around a 45-minute sunburn time. Tuesday night, clear skies with fog patches developing and a low temperature of 8 degrees. Wednesday, September 16th, fog patches dissipating in the morning with sunny conditions and a high temperature of 21 degrees. Wednesday night, clear skies and a low temperature of 13 degrees. Have a great day and enjoy the weather.
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0: I grew up in a normal home in a normal town. All of a sudden, everything got crazy. 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I found out I was wrong. If you have a problem with your drinking, why don't you give AA a call? 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

0: 5 drunk driving charges in the last 6 years of my drinking, and I drank for over 55 years. 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
1: 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Canada Post has suspended door-to-door mail delivery to a street in a Nova Scotia town where an emergency homeless shelter has attracted criticism from neighbors and some local politicians. A spokesperson says the suspension on August 28th was due to health and safety reasons and that residents can pick up their mail at a temporary facility on Stellarton Road. This follows a motion by New Glasgow Town Council last month calling on the provincial government to shut down the North Star shelter on Marsh Street. The motion states the 20-bed facility has not addressed the needs of people experiencing homelessness and addiction. Community members and business owners have also raised concerns in the past about drug use, crime, and violence. A Mi'kmaq organization has unveiled a new poster to celebrate Mi'kmaq Heritage Month, which starts October 1st. The Mi'kmaq Rights Initiative says the poster, titled We Are Healing, celebrates lifelong healing journeys. The group says this year's theme comes from teachings shared by the late elder Merdina Marshall, who said healing is a journey that people live every day. The full color posters are being distributed this week to schools and communities across Nova Scotia. Nova Scotia has unveiled initiatives aimed at improving women's health care, including efforts to reduce wait times for breast screenings. Women in the province have recently spoken out about lengthy delays for mammograms with wait times of over a year. Provincial Health Minister Michelle Thompson said Monday that she expects a boost in available mammogram appointments in the next several months. For ideas, tips, and feedback, email news at ckdu.ca. For CKDU, I'm Jenna McConnell.
2: Good day, this is meteorologist Will Flood here with your Halifax forecast. Tuesday, sunny skies with northerly winds 20 kilometers per hour with a high temperature of 20 degrees and a UV index of 5. That's around a 45 minute sunburn time. Tuesday night, clear skies with fog patches developing and a low temperature of 8 degrees. Wednesday, September 16th, fog patches dissipating in the morning with sunny conditions and a high temperature of 21 degrees. Wednesday night, clear skies and a low temperature of 13 degrees. Have a great day and enjoy the weather.
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4: Hello there. Welcome into Injury Reserve, a nationally award-winning sports radio show here on CKDU 88.1 in Halifax, Nova Scotia. We are coming to you on Tuesday, September 15th. I had to look at my calendar. We're coming to you on Monday. We recorded this a day early, but we are the destination for all things sports here on CKDU 88.1. Today, we have a packed show for you guys today. NFL season is back, and we've been waiting all summer for it. After a not so great Super Bowl last year, it left a lot of questions on the table, and here we are, finally start of the NFL season to answer those questions. So it's been an amazing week one of football. It's been everything we could ask for and more, so we're gonna have a lot to say about that today. We are gonna have three overreactions. It's the start of the new year of football, which means we kind of don't know anything. Like, at this point, we are 18 weeks away from the playoffs and another 3 or 4 weeks away from the Super Bowl after that. So we are a long ways away from when the football will maybe actually matter. But either way, it's kind of hitting a spot right now, this NFL season. So we're going to have a lot to say about that. I myself and Ethan Hunt alongside me in the online studio is Callum Watson, who's all the way out, maybe in BC. I don't even know where Callum is at this point. But we got Sam Hond here as well. Welcome in, boys. A beautiful Monday after the start of the football season, really. Like, Sunday was just kind of different. sat down on the couch all day and just watched straight football. How did you boys enjoy the start to the football year so far?
3: I got my workout in very early yesterday morning just to ensure that I could just be lazy and sit on my couch for the whole rest of the day. That was awesome. Forgot how fun football Sundays were.
5: That was my exact schedule last year. Was I'd go and I'd hit a huge workout on a run in the morning in a sauna. So then I'd come home at like 1, make lunch, and then sit on the couch for the next 8 hours.
3: Yeah, it's great.
5: Put on Red Zone. It was. Oh my god! I forgot how much I've missed it. It's so great to be back.
3: On the Red Zone, like again, I liked rotating games. But there's some games I didn't quite get to rotate as much with because when my team was playing, I had to hunker down and watch one game. I just want to clarify. I had to watch the Bills.
5: Were you only watching the Bills? You weren't watching Red Zone?
3: I was watching Red Zone until the Bills started, and then I had to kind of just lock in for that.
5: Dedication.
3: For the next 3 hours, I had to lock
5: dedication.
3: In.
5: Dedication.
4: That's fair, man. I have multiple screens going. Like I was.
5: You were on the multi-screen.
4: Open. Of course. It's the move. The Red Zone was beautiful. Like, they started off hot with, like, 8 games, big screen. It was beautiful stuff. Dude,
5: I don't think I can go back to anything except Red Zone, especially for these, like, 1 o'clock and 4 o'clock windows.
4: Yeah. Like, I might do the same thing with Sam. Like, sometimes when there's a game that's, like, Buffalo versus Houston, I'll hunker down. And when the Patriots were on, like I said, I had multiple screens going. So I had the Packers were kind of my
5: Are you sure you're a Packers fan, Ethan? It sounds like you're a Pats fan.
4: I did slip up on that. It's crazy because I was kind of the way that Sam was as a kid. I hated the Patriots because they were the best team and stuff, but... No, my allegiance is still with the Packers. I am one of the owners. So,
5: do you have ownership? Yeah, boys.
4: I wish, man. I need to get a cheesehead. Like that is my next go-to purchase at this point is a cheesehead. Yeah. Screw groceries and that stuff. I just need a cheese block on my head. So,
5: can get it from you could just buy one from the grocery store. You could get groceries and a cheesehead.
4: Oh, I could.
5: It's got a literal block of cheese. Yeah, exactly. Yeah. How many people do you think do that? Show up with a whole thing of cheese on their head.
4: Oh my god, they would smell so bad, dude. So disgusting. And that hot Wisconsin day, with the mozzarella cheese block on your head.
5: It becomes a blue cheese head.
4: Oh my gosh, disgusting stuff. But the week one of the NFL was simply not disgusting. We're gonna have a lot to talk about there, but we're gonna start, as always, with Talking Trash and Trends, where we give you the news on everything Halifax sports and then spread out to the greater sports realm. So first off, it's the Halifax Wanderers who went 1-0 in their action last week. They shut out Super de Quebec 2-0. Jason Bahambalu, I'm sorry, man, I butchered that. And Isaiah Johnson scored the only goals of the game in the first half, as the boys in blue are now only one spot out of the playoffs. Vancouver FC are still 7 points clear. So it's a big mountain to climb at this point in the year. Like, it's starting to get a little nip in the air, man. I think that's the cool thing about, like, the CPL and Canadian soccer overall is it gets freaking cold out here, man, and it snows. It's soon going to be starting falling, but hopefully the Wanderers are able to get into a playoff spot again. They have Inter Toronto, that is the women's team, AFC Toronto, but Halifax is playing Inter Toronto this Sunday at the Wanderers grounds. It's a full weekend of soccer here in Halifax, so a lot to look out for. But prayers up to the Wanderers for getting another win and getting a little bit closer to a playoff spot. Moving over to the Halifax Tides, who lost their contest to Calgary FC 1-0. Max's squad, he was on the podcast last week, repping the girls and stuff. But the loss puts Halifax on the outside of the playoffs, looking in, as the Vancouver Rise are 2 points up on the Tides now. Something about these Vancouver teams and Halifax just not getting along here. It's coming down to the wire with them, as Halifax will be back at home this Saturday versus Toronto AFC in a full-on soccer-packed weekend here in Halifax. So get your boots full for that, as come Sunday, it's time to hit the couch and bunker down for some football. So moving into the greater sports realm, not a whole lot to talk about. It's we're kind of in a dead point for NBA and NHL at this point in the summer. We're just kind of, training camp is starting to begin in some spots, and we're hearing a little bit out of that. But besides that, it's really football at this point. And if you live in Halifax in Canada, a little bit of soccer in there as well. I guess the Premier League and leagues across the pond are starting to start up as well. But
3: hey, I'm watching,
4: it's a lot.
3: That.
4: I'm just I guess it's a lot of football across the board, eh?
3: Yeah, it's everywhere.
4: But finally, we have the end of the Kawhi Leonard trade saga, as after Steve Ballmer, the Clippers owner, said yesterday that they're going to go with the claims and not actually challenge through the law and stuff, that eventually today, Kawhi Leonard has finally landed with Toronto, according to Shams Charania of ESPN. So it's finally done. Like, there's no more waiting around. There was talks of might go to a federal lawsuit, and it might eventually, but at this point, Kawhi Leonard is a Toronto Raptor, and
5: finally stays a Raptor. You know what I was thinking we might do, Ethan?
4: What's that?
5: The Raptors? I was thinking we could just probably lowball the Clippers.
4: Yeah. Thought of
5: now that. Right? Because, I don't know, just because everything was already happening and they have zero draft picks. So we just could have been like, hey, where else is Kawhi going to play? He's probably not going to play for you anymore. And we're the only destination he wants. You're not going to get the trade with anybody else. Like, we'll give you whatever.
4: Like, I thought that might have been the case. Picks.
5: I thought that's what they were going to do. But the Raptors, give kudos where kudos is due, are a very respected organization. I think they run things well and they have honor in their deals.
4: Imagine if, like, the Clippers, after losing, what is it, five or so first-round picks, the Raptors turn around and they're like, yeah, well, no, we're not going to give you that anymore. Like, the Kawhi would have been off the table. So I feel like that would have been definitely, like, a little bit of a low ball.
5: For sure. And I'm glad the Raptors didn't do it, but I think we could have.
4: I think, like you said, I thought that was going to be kind of a possibility, but
5: right? Me
4: I guess
5: too.
4: Bobby Webster and those guys took a little pity on the guys in LA. So not fortunate for Clippers fans, but hey, man, the board man gets paid, is back up here in Toronto, man. It's going to be crazy hours. Him, CMB, Scotty Barnes, insane defensively. I'm excited to see it come NBA season here. Moving into the NHL, not a whole lot to report. Dylan Larkin will be at the Detroit Red Wings training camp next week after he requested a trade during the offseason, but he's going to be without his C. The Detroit Red Wings removed the captaincy from Dylan Larkin's name.
5: Whoa.
4: A big kind of move there, and saying we're not really budging at this point and haven't, I guess, gotten a deal that's worth the caliber of Dylan Larkin. So it's going to be interesting. Like, it seems like at this point it's going to go into the NHL season with him, and I guess teams weren't really biting at the bits. Like, it's the same kind of thing with Connor Hellebuck and Winnipeg at this point. Callum, I'm not sure if you saw, he requested a trade last week.
5: I did see
4: officially
5: that. I did see that, yeah.
4: From Winnipeg. He has no plans to show up to training camp at this point. But according to Jaron Dreger, like, there's been no real deals yet that has come the Jets' way. He said the deals have actually been terrible. So it's not looking like those American stars are getting moved any point soon.
5: It's just so awkward. Imagine requesting a trade and all your teammates know you requested a trade, and then you have to come back to training camp.
4: It would certainly be like facing their families. And
5: right? And
4: you,
5: I know.
4: You just know you know. Don't.
5: And the fans, too. You want to, you're playing for, and the fans know, like, if Matthews was like, I want out of here, I want to trade, and then play with us for another season, the Leafs fans, knowing a lot of them, would just lose it.
6: Yeah, and it feels like...
5: Yeah, just get out of here.
6: We used to be like a little blind, I think. These reports didn't get it out there, but now like it's... Everyone kind of knows. The whole fan base knows. Walking around Winnipeg and walking around Detroit, like I'm sure not a like, whole lot of smiles coming your way.
5: Like imagine going, like you're working at a restaurant, you go, hey, I'm going to go for this other restaurant. But you can't for 2 weeks, and you have to go work with all your coworkers and bosses, and they all know you're leaving. It's like, it's just a brutal situation to be in.
6: It is, man. It's like quitting a job. It's tough stuff.
5: I know. The 2 weeks notice, it's like, they know you're gone.
6: Dude, very awkward conversations.
5: Yeah.
6: But yeah, man, besides that, Chris Kreider was released by the Anaheim Ducks. It's one of the most confusing.
5: He was good in the playoffs. He was good in the playoffs. Hey, he was
6: just
5: a grinder.
6: Need to shed cap at this point. Like the Flyers completely cooked them with that like 18 mil deal that they offered to Leo Carlson. That kind of changed the whole NHL offseason a little bit. And
5: the whole NHL landscape, man, to be honest.
6: Really, dude.
5: The deals this season have been nuts.
6: Leo Carlson has guys like thanking him at this point for signing that deal, dude.
5: To be fair, the cap was raised, so it was going to be somebody who broke it. But it was just funny; it was Carlson, not like not a Celebrini or a Bedard or something.
6: Yeah, 100%. Like the top NHL.
5: Not saying Carlson's a bad player, but he's no Bedard or Celebrini.
6: No, but it's also like the top NHL moneymaker in the league has changed like four times this offseason.
5: It's just been nuts,
6: man. So, but that contract has really like thrown the Ducks into wreck. Like they still have to get a deal done with Cutter Gauthier before opening day, and there's just not a whole lot of money to go around. And Chris Kreider is the opposite of a benefactor in that. And now he's going to go with Montreal.
5: Oh my God, Kreider's going Montreal. That's a great pickup for Montreal.
6: Isn't it Mason, your boy? He despises Chris Kreider.
5: But Chris Kreider's one of those
6: case, man.
5: Chris Kreider's one of those guys when he's on your team, you love him, and if he's not, you hate him.
6: Absolutely, and like,
5: and you love having those guys on your team.
6: Like, he was the guy who put out Carey Price in the playoff run. Like, he signed the deal, man. It's not like he got traded or anything. Like, he chose to be there. But it's going to be very interesting to see Chris Kreider this year with the Canadiens, who just seem to keep loading up on guys at this point. They're going to be the team in Canada, really, at this point. So keep out for the NHL. There might be a couple more deals, like I said, like some RFAs out there a little bit, like Gauthier, but not a whole lot else going on. The NFL has really just hit the ground running and taken all the media attention, it feels like, at this point. So we are also going to follow suit and move into that right after this musical break. 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

0: All right, welcome in to Injury Reserve, an award-winning sports radio show here on CKDU 88.1 in Halifax. You are listening to the top destination for all things sports here in Halifax and far out into the greater sports realm. So we are going to keep out here in the realm, and we are going to talk some NFL. Calum, last year was pretty nuts. It kind of felt like it took a little bit more time to get into. This NFL season has just kicked off with a bang here, dude. It's been fun to watch.
1: Yeah. Admittedly, I was on a hike with no service yesterday, so I've been playing some catch up today.
0: Right.
1: But I was doing pretty good before that. Watched the Patriots Seahawks, which, let's be honest, wasn't the most entertaining opening game we've ever seen. Well, it was entertaining in a weird way in the second half, but the first half was just, I could have napped, to be honest, Ethan.
0: Yeah, I agree. It was like Pounley's flags just kept on coming throughout the game, especially for Seattle. It was weird.
1: Oh, I know.
0: But I'm the opposite of you, dude. I just hunkered in for Sunday. Like, I was 11 hours of football, dude. It was.
1: I would love to do that. I was itching to do that.
0: It was fun, man. And you're right. Like, the Niners game was in there too. That was a shocking. That was a crazy game, dude.
1: I mean, Rams. I mean, I was drinking the Kool-Aid. I was believing they could go 17-0 until the playoffs. I was drinking all the Kool-Aid. I was on the hype train. Best team assembled, I think, I'd seen in a long time. I kept saying that, and they lose by 20 points. Only score 7 points. Myles Garrett, 0 pressures, 0 quarterback hits, 0 sacks. Now he's on IR. Just not the start they'd wanted, and not the one I was expecting from them, but I think they'll bounce back.
0: It was generally shocking. I was in the same...
1: Right.
0: With kind of realm with you, I was drinking the Kool-Aid on this team. Before the start of the season, I was started branching out and listening to some podcasts and stuff. And I think it was like there was a lot of people saying that these were the next guys. But there was also like the other side of that I found where like people were like, they're pretty old, man. Like there's some current concerns about the health and top heavy team, and here we are, dude. Like I see it now. Like obviously the week one, it was nothing I was expecting at all from them, and travel might have played into that.
1: I was gonna say maybe it was travel. I mean, playing a football game after getting off a 20-hour flight in a different time zone obviously can't be easy.
0: No,
1: but they looked flat. Stafford was missing throws. The defense wasn't getting any pressure. I mean, the Niners just looked like the way better squad. They're more physical, more fast, better play design. Like, they beat them in every aspect of the game. And, I mean, to be fair, this isn't uncommon. Shanahan has McVay's number. Shanahan and LaFleur are the only two coaches that McVay has a losing record against. The Niners always give the Rams a tough time, but with how stacked the Rams team was, I did expect more of a fight. I obviously expected them to win, but to lose by 20, I mean, and it's their own fault for not getting on the plane earlier. Like, if you want to blame travel, sure, but they can choose when they fly out. Like, it's not like anyone forced them to fly out 2 days before. Like, I just don't think they can use that as an excuse because it was their choice, you know?
0: Yeah, exactly. Like, they sent, what was it? They sent, like, staffers down to Australia in the past to kind of figure out this was the way to do it, and clearly not. Like, they were wrong.
1: Yeah, like, what? it was just flat. Use common, like, if you send staffers down there, you don't need to do that. Just use common sense. You know, you got to get used to maybe their fear was they get used to that time zone, fly back, they'll be all off for week two. I don't know. I think that has to do something with it. But, abysmal performance.
0: On the flip side of that, though, like, let's get into these overreactions, man. You're high on the Niners now. Like,
1: can we start with this one? Can we start with this one?
2: Here we go.
0: Let's do it.
1: So the Niners last year, if you are a football fan, which most of you watching, I hope you are, because that's kind of our bread and butter on this radio show, they won 12 games. With one of the most injured rosters I think I'd seen. mean, Bosa was out, Warner was out, Kittle tore his ACL in the end. They had zero receivers. They literally had Walmart employees at receiver for half the season. They were injured beyond belief. Even Purdy missed a lot of games. They had Mac Jones in there for a while. It was
2: Jones was atrocious. Looking crazy.
1: And with that, still, they won 12 games.
0: Yeah.
1: 12? How many did they win last year? Was it 14 or 12?
2: No, 12.
0: I believe it was like 12. They were a wild card.
2: They were 12 and 4. Yeah, they were a wild card. They had the same record as the Rams, didn't they?
1: Yeah, then the Rams and the Seahawks were all in the running there.
2: It was a bloodbath, that division.
1: They were unbelievable. And then finally, I mean, we forget how talented this team is. Don't forget, it was kind of these same group of guys that led them to two Super Bowl appearances. And,
0: yeah.
1: I mean, arguably should have had at least one win there, especially in that first one against the Chiefs. And second one went overtime, didn't it? They could have won both those, right? Like, this isn't a slouch of a roster. Now, it's a little older, but that's not a bad thing necessarily as long as they stay healthy. Because they looked really good. I mean, Fred Warner, Dre Greenlaw might be the best middle linebacker combo in the entire NFL. I mean, name one better. I don't know if you can.
0: That was really cool to see. Like, Dre Greenlaw kind of looked like spaced out in Denver last year.
1: I know. Nick Bosa looked like the 23 and a half sack man. You know, if you watched that game and said which one of these players on either one of these teams recorded that many sacks last season, you'd probably say it was Nick Bosa. Secondary played well. Stafford couldn't get anything. They had a pick. I mean, the defense looked phenomenal, like absolutely phenomenal, nights and day better than what they were doing at the end of last year, where they couldn't get any pressure. I mean, to be fair to them, they had almost zero players to play with. But shout out Raheem Morris, the defensive coordinator, who if you're a frequent listener of the show, you know I give a lot of stick, especially as the Falcons coach last year. But Falcons didn't look great without him this week, and he made that Niners league defense look pretty damn good. So kudos to you, Mr. Raheem Morris. And yeah, the offense, Purdy was comfortable. He was slinging it. He was getting it out fast. He had that deep ball. Mike Evans, as soon as they picked him up, you put Mike Evans in a Kyle Shanahan system, I mean, he's going to get over 1,000 yards and 10 touchdowns if he stays healthy. Guarantee it. It's 100% going to happen. And he was, I don't know if you guys saw, but he was Purdy's security blanket. Like, he was the guy Purdy kept looking at. Third downs, red zone. It wasn't even a question who the ball was going to. It was going to Mike Evans.
0: And that was like an area of concern, I thought, like going into the year. I wasn't convinced by the Niners at all. I thought like the Purcell injury was really, that was kind of it for the receiver room. But Mike Evans, man, he's been like a shot in the arm for them. Like that fade route with him, dude, unstoppable.
1: Oh, unstoppable. He's like 6'5". You just toss it above the DB's head. He's going to get it. He's been doing this since 2014. I mean, let's not forget he had 10 straight seasons of over 1,000 yards. He is just built different, and if he's healthy, watch out. Kittle's kind of coming back to health. CMC still good. They got another running back who looked pretty damn good.
0: I think that's like so massive too, man. Like CMC had the most he carried the ball the most in the NFL last year, like as a older running back coming off of Achilles tendonitis. Like it was nuts.
1: And Ethan, now they got him help. There's a second rounder there feeding it to take a bit of the load off CMC, so they can just use him fourth quarter, red zone, kind of whenever they want. The offense, and Kyle Shanahan, man, the most underrated coach in the league consistently. I know he hasn't won a Super Bowl, so he's not put up with the top echelon of coaches. If he just had one Super Bowl notch under his belt, he'd be maybe considered the best, honestly. Maybe considered the best in the NFL right now. I mean, he gives McVay a run for his money. Anytime they play, beats him. What he did with that roster last year isn't talked about enough. His offensive play calling has consistently been, since he was on the Falcons in 2016, the best in the league. He might be the best play caller in the league. I mean, you ask 32 coaches who the best play caller in the league is, and McVay, maybe Kevin O'Connell, maybe Andy Reid, but less so lately. But I'd give it to Shanahan, to be honest. The schemes he pulls out and the motion, and it's remarkable.
2: He was my coach of the year pick last year.
1: Yeah.
2: If we remember
1: for good reason,
2: yeah,
1: too. He was,
2: yeah.
1: Would not have been upset if he won at all. So him there, I mean, Raheem Morris knows the system, and it's good for McVay, too. Sorry, for Shanahan, too, because Raheem Morris is two failed head coaching stints. He's not getting another shot, no matter how good he does here. So yeah. At least Shanahan can have consistency, and that defense can have consistency for the next couple of years, which is huge in the NFL. And I'll say it, like, if this, and this is so dependent because it's the Niners, so it probably won't mm-hmm. happen. If this roster stays healthy, it's going to be really hard to beat them. They looked like the best team in the league this week. They did, defense yeah. and offense yeah. wise. They showed up against what was considered the best team and beat them 27-7. That game never even looked close. If this team can stay healthy, which is a huge ask. And I don't think they will. I mean, I think they're just too old and injury-ridden, and just the bad luck, the voodoo magic around the 49ers has just been terrible yeah. for ages. But, yeah, if this team can stay healthy, I mean, watch out. They'll probably be the first seed in the NFC. No, I'm not kidding.
0: Look, I know they need to be healthy to achieve like that, but it just seems like this team at this point, even when a guy goes down like Purcell or somebody else, it just feels like they know how to win. They know how to yeah. kind of fill those holes when a guy yeah, goes I down. Mean, and even if that happens, I'm not worried about them anymore. Like this well, is
1: it's been a winning system for so long that the guys yeah. who play there, the guys who've been there, just know how to get it done. The coaches.
0: And they come back, I mean, too, man. Like, Debo's yes. back, dude. Like,
1: Debo's back. Yeah, Debo looked good. Yep. I mean, Greenlaw came back. All the coaches yeah. come back, which I think says a lot about a franchise. A lot. So, Niners, kudos. I think Shanahan, John Lynch, they got a good thing going. They need to get younger. I mean, they can't keep pulling these guys out year after year after year. Eventually, they're going to fall off some sort of cliff. But for now, it looks like they're just young enough to compete, I think.
0: I agree, dude. I think they're still... They went under the radar for me. I think I said they were going to be the team to fall off, and clearly not week one. They seem like the same team. So, Sam, what is your first overreaction?
2: Let's go heavy hitting right away. Pats are missing the playoffs. That's right.
0: Okay. The-

0: And which made this win even more fascinating to me is that you lost to a backup quarterback. Sam Darnold was out for most of this game, and mm-hmm. they still choked away. And Drake May played terrible, like we're accustomed to seeing him play since last playoffs. He looked like the same player he was in all playoffs.
1: Preach, preach.
0: Yeah, and also, now A.J. Brown's out for 4 games. Minimum. That's also not, like, that's minimum. He could be out for more. And in that time frame, you'll be playing the Bills and Jags. So that's 2 losses right there. And then you're also playing the Bills twice this season, which is 2 losses. The Vikings, which I at this rate I'm seeing as a loss. The Lions, who seem decent again, which I'm seeing as a loss. The Bears, you're definitely not beating. You're definitely not beating the Broncos either. And then you play the Jags as well, which is another loss. So that's at least 6 or 7. I'm going to get clowned for this one. 6 or 7 losses. And you're not making the playoffs. Defense, they seemed fine. But again, it's hard to judge their defense when they played against the backup quarterback the whole game, mostly. But offensively, they just look so shaky, like they did all playoffs last year, where really their defense kind of carried them to a Super Bowl appearance. I don't know. That's just my opinion.
2: This might shock you. I'm half on board with the take. Like, I think, especially now, like, the Pats are, what an awful way to start the year. Kind of everything I was afraid to see from them kind of happened. Like, the Drake May 3 interceptions were awful. And a lot of interceptions you see, like, sometimes the wide receivers to blame, like the Arch Manning one and the Texas one was egregious. But these interceptions, they were his fault. And it started off like pretty good. Like he was using his legs around like he usually does, but it just escalated very poorly. And it kind of seems like the Seahawks just have the Patriots number at this point. Like the Super Bowl, even if this was kind of a choking game, it just seems like the Seahawks have the recipe. I think Mike McDaniel is a phenomenal coach. And I think at that point too, it just makes the Patriots look worse. I don't think they're this awful. I don't think they're going to miss the playoffs. I still have, like, a decent chance. Sam, you skipped over some games, man. Like, I don't think you mentioned the Steelers. I think that might be a win. They got to play the Jets.
0: I agree. That's why I didn't say that.
2: And the Dolphins, like, the AFC East is kind of top-heavy, but they're hurting now. Like, A.J. Brown being out, they've lost some depth. I don't know why they traded Kayshon Booty. Like, that was
1: – yeah.
2: Can I
1: read you from some stats?
3: Sure.
1: So in the last 5 games for Drake May, he has a completion percentage of 60%. He has 7 touchdowns to 7 interceptions. Mm-hmm. He has a passer rating of 76.3%.
2: Yeah.
1: I mean,
2: can you also read me the defenses he plays?
0: Yes, they were actually good defenses.
2: They're amazing. They're the best defenses in the league. The Seahawks have the best defenses.
1: He has a
2: 1-to-1
1: touchdown
2: to
1: interception ratio.
2: I think, it's tough. It's very – he hasn't played good. I'm not defending that in this, but I think, like, he has faced the best defenses in football over the last little bit. He's going to get a little bit of a break. Steelers are pretty great too, and I'm not sure how good the Jags defense is. So eventually, like, I think he'll get a little bit better as the year goes. 3 interceptions, it's unexcusable. Like, he lost them the game. It was brutal stuff by May, but I just think they're really hard pressed at this point, but I understand the take fully, man. Like, it's the Bills kind of seem like they're going to take the AFC East this year. Like, they looked really good versus
1: the Texans. But their defense
0: is
1: giving
0: shaky.
1: Up that many
0: we'll
1: points
0: get,
1: to CJ Stroud.
0: We'll get onto that. Unless CJ Stroud's back, you never know.
2: He was pretty good, man.
0: CJ Stroud did look pretty good, so I don't know. Maybe he's back.
2: But I think you're right. Like, there's a lot of things that need to happen to go right for the Patriots now at this point. Like, it is a harder schedule than last year and stuff like that. I'll give you guys the credit on that. And I think it's going to be a race to the playoffs, I think, at this point. So I don't think you're totally wrong. I think this is going to come down to the wire now at this point, because they're 4 weeks without A.J. Brown.

0: they are, the offense is going to be tough. Ramondre Stevenson, I don't have very much confidence in him. Trayvon Henderson is out. It's going to be very hard for the Patriots to make the playoffs, but I give them a little bit of credit for making the Super Bowl and stuff last year. So I'm not all the way with you there, Sam, but I agree with the take. So my next overreaction is just like, it feels like we are 1 week into the season and the entire just like NFL landscape has changed. Like in 1 week, it feels like it. Me and Colin were talking about it earlier. That Rams versus Niners game like completely flipped things for me. Like I kind of went into the season with like a little bit of confidence that I knew what was going to happen type of thing. But the injuries, the upsets, the teams being better than I thought they were, it's just been a complete hodgepodge this first week. And maybe that's kind of just how it is. Like the bad teams start out, they get their wins, and then they kind of tank for the rest of the year. But it just feels like everything's changed, honestly. Like the Rams aren't what they're going to be. The Patriots, AJ Brown is hurt. All the kind of big things that we highlighted in the offseason, like Mike McDaniel going to the Chargers, it did not work in week one for any of these things, really. And it just, I think, got in our mind a little bit that things were going to be fresh a little bit, like the Chargers would be nice and these new additions would really matter. But like so far, it kind of seems like the teams are just doing what they did kind of year, like a lot of them, like the Seahawks and those teams that were there at the final weeks of the playoffs are still kind of there. But besides that, it just feels like the teams that weren't as touted, that we didn't even regard, the Jets, the Cardinals, we talked a little bit about the Giants and said they might be good, but never saw like they might win the division this year, dude. Like how good they were, how the Eagles didn't really dominate, the Commanders didn't look like they're, we were expected the Pegula deduction to kind of matter, but they looked pretty similar with AJ Brown and stuff. And I think besides that, like the Bears looked insane. Like they kind of looked nuts. And I think we expected big things from the Bears this year, but we didn't expect them to drop 59 points first week. And Caleb Williams, I think he was kind of like a dark horse, but he is like firmly in the MVP talks. It just feels like we know nothing really. Like I don't know what to expect next week going into that and into the rest of the season. It feels like injuries are coming at wrong points and stuff. And I think last year like really taught me how crazy this can get. But this year, man, it kind of seems like a different beast week one. Like a lot of upsets. And the Cardinals, man, like who expected Mike LaFleur in his first game and stuff to take down the Chargers, like this hot and spicy team with Jim Harbaugh and Mike McDaniel? It felt like we knew how this was gonna play out. And the NFL, man, it's a different beast. Like we don't know anything, like going week to week. And man, I'm so excited for the rest of the year. And week one was crazy. It was nuts, man. But yeah, that is kind of my first overreaction. It's just how we literally, everything we thought was the way it was going to be in the offseason, it doesn't matter, man. When the ball is out there and teams are hitting each other, it doesn't really matter. So Callum, what is your second overreaction here, man?
1: My second overreaction is, could the Bengals make it to the Super Bowl? Could the Bengals make it to the Super Bowl? Because Ja'Marr Chase, T. Higgins, neither of them had a good game, and the Bengals won.
2: I thought T. Higgins was all right. Don't get me wrong. I don't think he was insane. Don't get me wrong. Ja'Marr Chase definitely was off. And Joe Burrow as well had an off game, and they still put up, what, 31, 33 points? Can't remember.
1: Higgins had three receptions. Chase had two.
2: Yeah.
1: And the Bengals won? Am I seeing that right? Do you guys understand who the Cincinnati Bengals are? The last 4 years, they've had to win every single game by shootout. You look at, there's a reason Ja'Marr Chase is the first wide receiver drafted in fantasy every single year, because he puts up numbers, because that Bengals offense needs to score 1,000 points to win a game. You're telling me he has a bad game, T. Higgins has a bad game, and the Cincinnati Bengals beat the Bucs, who are always around the 9-8, 8-9 margin? Are you kidding me? If I were a Bengals fan, this win would give me so much hope and optimism.
2: I think
1: Calvin, their defense forced, what, 2 or 3 turnovers?
2: Yeah, I was going to say, I think we're crazy for the first time, like, in a while I've been saying this. Our defense really stepped up. Like, it looks like a completely different defense to what I'm used to with the Bengals.
1: And Sam, do you remember what happened the last time? You too, Ethan. You remember what happened the last time the Bengals had a good defense?
0: Yep. They went to the bowl, man.
1: They were... They were one good drive away from winning the damn Super Bowl. They were 1 4th-and-2 conversion that the Rams offense made. If the Rams offense didn't make that, they probably would have been Super Bowl champions. Last time they had a good defense. If Burrow stays healthy in this defense, which is deep now, I mean, Dexter Lawrence, Murphy, they got a Cassius Howell. They got somebody out of the draft who I really like. I mean, a lot of depth. They got Jonathan Allen, who obviously isn't the same player as he was back on Washington. But still, the depth on that defensive line. I mean, guys, this is the best their defense has looked in a while. Mm-hmm. Their O-line, they drafted it for a while. Amarius Mims, is it finally going to pay off? Is their offensive line finally going to be good? Their run game looked really good.
0: Yeah.
1: I mean, the Cincinnati Bengals with Joe Burrow, Ja'Marr Chase, and T. Higgins with a good run game and a good defense should terrify the entire league, especially the AFC.
0: Yeah. Like, the last 2 years, they do not win that game versus the Buccaneers. Like, no. they were not able to force those turnovers. It was great, man.
1: No. And sorry, one more point. The Bengals are notoriously slow starters.
0: Mm-hmm. Mm-hmm.
1: Notoriously slow starters to the season. And they win the first game with their defense and run game? Are you kidding me? I mean, if you're a Bengals fan, Joe Burrow is still healthy, your receivers are still there, and you guys have a running game to take some of the pressure off Burrow, and a defense to take some of the pressure off Burrow, oh my goodness. We know what Burrow can do. We've seen him in the playoffs. We saw him at LSU. We know what these guys can do when it matters. It's just, can they get the rest of the support to make that actually mean something? And it look like, because the Bucs aren't a slouch. Like, the Bucs aren't a bad team. They're pretty middle of the pack. And they beat him with defense and run game. Are you kidding me? Like, when has that ever? When have you ever said that about a Bengals team? They beat them with their defense and run game. I don't think I've ever said that about the Bengals in the last 5 years.
0: I don't think so either. And I think, like, you're right. They're in the top echelon now in the AFC. And Sam, do you have what's your kind of second take here, man?
2: My second take is that Justin Jefferson is still the best wide receiver in football.
1: Preach.
2: I mean,
1: preach, Sam. Like, you're on fire with these takes today.
2: See what I mean? So the two touchdowns yesterday, 92 yards. We watched what he did, and the Packers are not a bad team. I know they choke, but like, this is not a bad football team. And you know, he had one bad year last year, and everyone forgets how good he is. He had J.J. McCarthy throwing him the ball, like one of the worst quarterbacks I've ever seen play. And then this year, I mean, don't get me wrong, he doesn't have a superstar quarterback throwing him the ball against Green Bay, but he torched them. He literally touched the Packers' defense like Karl Malone. I'm not going to finish that thought. Anyway, regardless, let's not talk about Karl Malone.
1: Oh, my God.
2: Anyway, Sam, but you get the vision, though. That's how badly he destroyed that defense. And I think that we need to put him back in the conversation. I think we do. I think he's going to have another great year. Again, one down year, and everyone forgets how good he is. And I just have to say,
0: So next week they have the Bears. I think that is going to be another Jay Judd's masterclass. What if they end up winning that game and there's no Kyler Murray, Carson Wentz gets you that game? What do you do for game 3? Do you keep rolling the hot hand and Wentz, or You go back to Murray.
1: No.
2: I think you keep rolling. No, I think you keep rolling. What do you mean?
1: No, you don't. We've seen it with Wentz. He was there last year, too.
0: Got hurt early.
2: No, you continue to roll with it, but if he throws like two interceptions, then you just take him out mid-game.
0: Yeah.
1: I love Carson Wentz, but Carson Wentz is going to do what Carson Wentz does. Interceptions are going to pile in. Like, just wait.
0: I hope so. And that Kyler Murray stuff was scary, too. Like, that injury was very tough to watch, and I'm glad it wasn't the knee. I thought that's what it was at first, but it seems like it's a concussion, and probably will be back early-ish before AJ Brown or any of the guys on IR at this point. So, but I think you're on the money, too, dude. Like, Jay Jettas, I think Jackson Smith Najigba is the best wide receiver in football. Like, he is unreal, dude. Like, him versus Gonzo, and he had a million yards last year, dude. He is. I love JSN, dude.
2: I think statistically, yeah, you can't say anything to JSN. I'm just saying that, you know, we got to put Jefferson back in this conversation.
0: Yeah. You're not wrong.
2: Look at who's throwing him the ball.
0: He's easily the best. He's one of the best wide receivers in the NFC, at least. And he is amazing. Like, his catch radius, I think, might be second to none in the league. Like, he's just pulls down everything. And, yeah, man, him hitting the gritty yesterday, it was awesome to watch again, man. So I think you're on the money, dude. I think he is top echelon easily, man. But moving into my next overreaction, I think a fire sale is on the way to Indianapolis. I think just last week yesterday was poor to watch. It was just more of the things we've seen with the Colts lately. They have lost their last 8 games. They had Phillip Rivers last year and stuff, and it's just been really poor football to watch. They lost 41-23 to the Ravens, and they ran all over that defense. Derrick Henry especially. But Daniel Jones just didn't look healthy to start with it. And like I said, I just think at some point this year, I think one of their big guys, they're just going to have to split with them. And the guy that I think they might have to split up with for the trade deadline this year is Jonathan Taylor. It just feels like at this point with Indy, like, Chris Ballard has been in there for so long. Steichen has been there for so long. It just seems like it's been the same kind of roster, and they've shuffled the deck a little bit, throwing a Sauce Gardner for 2 first-round picks and stuff, and a different quarterback at times, Danny Dimes. Carson Wentz was basically thrown out of Indianapolis. Matt Ryan was there. Like, everything after the Andrew Luck era has not been great, and the real bright spot in that the entire way has been Jonathan Taylor. Like, he has been incredible, had 1,800 yards 1 year, and only had his second best year of his football career last year. But I just think at a point, like, the Colts are going to get up against the wall. It feels like, what is kind of next for the Colts at this point? It just feels like the next one is just going to be a major domino is going to fall. I think the Steichen is on the hot seat, Ballard is on the hot seat, and eventually, I think...
1: The fact Ballard still has a job is outrageous.
0: It's nuts. It's nuts.
1: It's outrageous. He's had this team in mediocrity for years. And then that Sauce Gardner trade into the season imploding to just not enough talent on that damn roster to do anything and not getting the quarterback right for 8 years. The fact that that guy still has a job baffles me.
0: Yeah. It's just going to get to a point where somebody's going to have to be a casualty. And I think...
1: Sorry.
0: By far, though, I think JT has the most value on that roster. Like, it's not close. He's one of the best
1: Quentin running Nelson. Backs in football. Quentin Nelson is
0: still so, like he is.
1: Oh my God, Quentin Nelson is the best guard in the league. He's easily got a first rounder for that.
2: He's old though, but yeah, I agree.
1: Quentin Nelson, is he that old?
2: I thought he is. He not?
0: He's close to 40s, man.
1: Quentin Nelson, no way.
2: No, wait, hold on. I might be geeked. Hold on.
1: Quentin Nelson's 30.
2: 30?
1: Yeah.
2: Never mind.
0: He's up there.
1: But those interior linemen can play for a while.
0: That's true.
2: Yeah, they can, so I don't know.
0: I can see him or JT getting moved, like, before the end of the deadline this year. It just, they kind of seem like third fiddle in the AFC South, and I think they might start out this year really bad, like 8-game losing streak, guys. Like, they are as much as in the mud as any franchise right now.
2: I think with the way that things are looking, you have to probably trade one or the other. Like, I think you need to get value when the value's still there.
0: Mm-hmm.
2: So I think that, yeah, I definitely could see one of the two.
1: Well, especially because they gave away 2 first-rounders for Sauce.
0: Yeah.
1: I mean, like, if you're not going to be good and you don't have your first-round picks, you just got to sell it. You got to get rid of both of them. Man, you got to get rid of both of them. You got to get rid of Buckner. Try and ship Sauce again. We'll see if that works. Probably won't. I mean, you got a fire sale. The only thing they got of value is kind of Tyler Warren besides those guys.
0: Yeah.
1: It's tough, man. And some of the deals, and they're just they've kind of just been riding the mediocrity wave for so long. And they haven't been bad enough to get a good pick and get good players. They haven't been good enough to do anything or compete. And I think at some point, if you're not going to get good, you just got to sell it all.
2: Yeah.
0: I agree.
1: That's a great take, Ethan. I really like that. I agree with you there.
0: Yeah. He's only 27, man. Like, he can bring winning football wherever he goes, but that's what I got, guys. What is your guys' last take here?
1: I don't know who wrote this one. Is this you, Sam, the Matt LaFleur firing?
2: No, that's Ethan.
1: Oh, Ethan. I was thinking the same thing there, Ethan. We can kind of do this one together.
0: I think so too, man, because like it started. Talks about this started coming up after the Bears lost last year in the playoffs, and I didn't take it too seriously. Like, the owners came out and said, like, Matt LaFleur is their kind of guy. But it's another case with the Colts where, like, the losing is kind of piling up here. Like, 6 straight losses is the most losses the Packers have had since the 90s, man. Like, that has never happened, dude.
1: And you have it written here. It's not even those losses. It's the way. I mean, the losing to the Bears both times at the end of last season, both epic comebacks, and the playoff one still haunts me. They've lost 3 games with a 10-point lead going into the fourth quarter. They cannot defend a fourth quarter lead, and that comes down to coaching. I mean, the players can take the fall, sure, but if you're a coach and a play caller like Matt LaFleur, man, like, you just got to do better. There's just, the NFL is too competitive and too good for you to be blowing leads like that. And the Packers are too much of a storied franchise. There are, you know, 32 offensive coordinators, 32 defensive coordinators, and, like, you know, probably 20 retired coaches itching to get the Packers head coaching job. Itching. And if you're not performing and you're blowing leads in the fourth quarter like this, as a Packers fan and knowing the franchise, we don't have time for this. We can't keep doing this. What has he done since he's got here? Listen, he revived Aaron Rodgers' career, did a great job there. Very happy for him. And he's a good coach. That's the thing that's really hard about this, Ethan, is I think Matt LaFleur is a great coach. I think he's come in, he developed Jordan Love, did a great job with that. Developed a really young team, and we're doing good. But I think, and like, we're going to climb it, but sometimes when a series of events just don't go your way and you lose control of the train, it's hard to get it back, Ethan, with the Micah Parsons injury started it, and Tucker Kraft, and then the big losses and the constant playoff losses and the blown leads. And when all those bad things kind of keep happening to you, even if it's not your fault,
0: somebody has to take the blame. It becomes
1: part of your psyche, and to get over that, I think, is really hard. And this season, I don't know. And to be fair, the last, 3 seasons we've been 9-8 or maybe 10-7 and just squeaked into the 7th playoff spot every time.
0: Yeah.
1: We're the Green Bay Packers. We own this division. We should be winning this division every year. It's not a standard we can take is sneaking into the playoffs every year. Listen, I have nothing but respect for LaFleur. I think he's done a really good job. But you said it. Lost the last 6 games, a lot of them in devastating fashion. We had the youngest team in the league last year. We're ascending, and now we're descending, and we can't be doing that. We just can't.
0: No.
1: We just can't. And we can't keep taking these blows and expect us to come back and fight harder and fight harder. No. Eventually, it just wears on you. And the voice leading you, when it's not, you know, getting you wins or leading the crowd or allowing you to, you know, win these tight games or win these games where you have leads, then you got to get a new voice in. So I agree.
0: It's sad, dude. Like, I'm bittersweet about it because, like you said, I think he's a pretty decent coach. Just
1: Me too.
0: It's a little bit like the the John Harbaugh last few years in the Ravens. He just couldn't close the door, and that's what you get paid
1: Mike
0: to
1: Tomlin,
0: do.
1: Mike Tomlin, it happens. NFL. You know what happens. And it's a beautiful league and a cruel league in a way that if you're not performing, you're gone.
0: Yeah.
1: It's a what have you done for me lately league. And you look at the last six games and what our talent is and where we should be and where we are, it's not lining up. And when that's the case, you know, you can only do that no matter how good you've been for us for the last couple of years. If this keeps happening, you know, it's hard to defend you.
0: Yeah.
1: Or else we're just going to turn into the Steelers where we're like, you know, 9-8 every year. You know, that's our trajectory. That's what it's looking like.
0: Yeah, that's what it feels like at the moment. And I think a change is on the horizon a little bit. We'll have to see.
1: I don't think it'll happen until after the season, Ethan, but I think you're right.
0: I think so too. I think they'll wait it out. But Sam, cap us off, man. What's your last take of the day?
2: My last take was that the Ravens are back. I thought, again, I put an asterisk because, like, again, it is the Colts and they're kind of doo-doo. But Lamar looked great yesterday. Derrick Henry clearly is beating Father Time. I thought Zay Flowers was playing great before his injury. And, again, he does have that injury concern, but we'll see. I think he'll be back. The offense looks completely revamped. I think Jesse Minter is cooking with that. I just think their defense is still a bit shaky. And yes, their offense does still have moments where they come short, but I think that their offense looks a lot more free flow this year and a lot more convincing than they definitely did last year. I know they had injuries last year, so I mean, yeah. But I don't know. I think Jesse Minter, good first game in charge. We'll see where they go from here.
0: And Lamar looked super healthy, like way healthier than he did last year. He's right up there again for MVP. He was ducking under guys while two guys were trying to tackle him. It was just Lamar Jackson playing football again. It was awesome to see. And this offense, I don't know who their OC is at this point, but
1: Declan Doyle, he was with the Bears last year.
0: Okay. So he's like a really young guy, isn't he?
2: Yeah, he's young.
1: Declan Doyle, he was, you know how McVay's guys keep getting stolen?
0: Yeah. Oh, Ben Johnson's the
1: This
0: new
1: is
0: guy.
1: Ben Johnson's first guy. This is the KOC, guys. Yeah. This is the...
2: It's going to happen.
1: This guy's not going to be a coordinator next year.
0: No. He's probably not.
1: Declan Doyle was Ben Johnson's, like, guy. So
2: I mean, you can tell how good he is, yeah.
1: Yeah.
0: It was super impressive to see, like, unlock Zay Flowers a little bit, too, man. It was some stuff from the Ravens' first game, and I think they're going to be, like, fighting again for the team to go represent the AFC in the Super Bowl. So I'm excited to see. That does it today, though, for today's episode of Injury Reserve. First week of football down. We will have much more next week, 3-4 Injury Reserve every Tuesday.
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4: 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Canada Post has suspended door-to-door mail delivery to a street in a Nova Scotia town where an emergency homeless shelter has attracted criticism from neighbors and some local politicians. A spokesperson says the suspension on August 28th was due to health and safety reasons and that residents can pick up their mail at a temporary facility on Stellarton Road. This follows a motion by New Glasgow Town Council last month calling on the provincial government to shut down the North Star shelter on Marsh Street. The motion states the 20-bed facility has not addressed the needs of people experiencing homelessness and addiction. Community members and business owners have also raised concerns in the past about drug use, crime, and violence. A Mi'kmaq organization has unveiled a new poster to celebrate Mi'kmaq Heritage Month, which starts October 1st. The Mi'kmaq Rights Initiative says the poster, titled We Are Healing, celebrates lifelong healing journeys. The group says this year's theme comes from teachings shared by the late elder Merdina Marshall, who said healing is a journey that people live every day. The full color posters are being distributed this week to schools and communities across Nova Scotia. Nova Scotia has unveiled initiatives aimed at improving women's health care, including efforts to reduce wait times for breast screenings. Women in the province have recently spoken out about lengthy delays for mammograms with wait times of over a year. Provincial Health Minister Michelle Thompson said Monday that she expects a boost in available mammogram appointments in the next several months. For ideas, tips, and feedback, email news at ckdu.ca. For CKDU, I'm Jenna McConnell.
5: To let the administration and everything get to us and not do anything about it, or to think we can't do anything about it. But the queer community has never been that way. We've always been resilient enough to know that we can do something.
6: Welcome to This Way Out, the international LGBTQ radio magazine. I'm Lucia Chappell. In the news this week, the Trump administration's funding cuts are slitting the throat of global queer rights advocacy, and its charges about homicidal gender affirmation are bizarre. Meanwhile, Sierra Leone activists are on the run, but a California neighborhood won't bow to hate. Speaking of bows, a flock of LGBTQ protesters is nesting in an ancient endangered tree standing in the path of Trump's southern border wall. The road through the forest is ahead now that you've discovered This Way Out.
7: I'm Sarah Montague.
8: And I'm Natalie Munoz.
7: With NewsWrap, a summary of some of the news in or affecting LGBTQ communities around the world for the week ending September 12, 2026.
8: The extremist Alternative for Germany party received the largest showing in a state election for a far-right platform since the Nazis. AfD secured nearly 44% of the vote in the small eastern state of Saxony-Anhalt in the historic win. Though the party will need an absolute majority to govern the state, many reports warn that this victory could open the way. AfD now has 39 of the state parliament's 83 seats, just three short of the 42 needed for an absolute parliamentary majority. The party is actively attempting to poach conservative lawmakers to gain a majority and govern the state. Most German parties are building a firewall against the far right, refusing to work with or form a coalition with AfD. AfD opposes same-sex marriage, calls for mass deportations, and seeks to limit Islamic expression. AfD co-chair Alice Weidel called the Saxony-Anhalt vote a dream result. Paradoxically, Weidel is a lesbian in a civil partnership with Sarah Bossard, a Sri Lankan immigrant. She sees no contradiction between her personal life and AfD's anti-LGBT and anti-immigrant platform. Weidel maintains that the party will provide safety for homosexuals by cracking down on immigration, which will supposedly prevent violence against gays by so-called Muslim gangs. She's also a staunch opponent of what she calls gender ideology. Grassroots movements opposing AfD took to the streets the weekend of the September 6th election, flying rainbow flags, a direct protest against the party's plan to remove rainbow flags from schools in the state. A protester named Nikita spoke to the BBC about the anti-AfD movement.
9: Why not degrading them? Because they're degrading the people around here all the time because of their sexual preferences, because of the color of their skin, and where they're from, and yeah, that's for me a Nazi. Of course, they are.
7: 90% of LGBTQ plus worldwide organizations have lost funding since January 2025. That's according to research from Outright International. In their findings published September 10th, the global LGBTIQ advocacy group surveyed over 200 organizations across 94 countries. 4 in 10 of the respondents who lost funding said they were at severe or immediate risk of closure. Outright International's report attributes the strain largely to the shutdown of USAID, funding cuts to the president's emergency plan for AIDS relief, known as PEPFAR, and the Trump administration's withdrawal from the United Nations LGBTI core group. In Outright's words, the effects have cascaded far beyond U.S. government funding. Corporate, international, and philanthropic donors have also shifted, stalled, or quietly withdrawn, often without public scrutiny. The deterioration of support has harmed the people who need it most. That especially goes for those dealing with multiple forms of marginalization, like a disability or refugee status. They could lose access to their only options for health care, legal advocacy, housing, or protective services when an organization has to cut core programs. Alberto Diabalunde is one of the authors of the report titled Breaking Point, The Urgent Need to Invest in Global LGBTIQ Movements. Diabalunde told the Bay Area Reporter, "This is the moment for empathy and for action, because the resources, the infrastructure, and the people we are losing because of these funding cuts are not going to come back if we don't fight for them to be preserved." The report's authors applaud the resilience of aid workers and the adaptations they have made to serve their communities under such pressure. They add, "This report is an effort to make those costs and that resilience visible."
8: Two LGBTQ plus activists from Sierra Leone have been forced to flee abroad after being targeted in an anti-gay police crackdown. On August 30th, local police raided a private party for gay men in the capital city of Freetown. Dozens were arrested, while others were able to elude capture. Two of the escapees were executive director of the LGBT plus rights organization Pride Equality, George Reginald Freeman Brown, and his partner and fellow activist Edwin Balaji Dean. Following the raid, police issued warrants for the arrests of Brown and Dean on charges of homosexuality and LGBTI social activity. A reward is being offered for information leading to their arrests. Since Brown and Dean fled the raided party, the police claim that their activist work is likely to cause the breach of the peace. The couple has subsequently received harassment and death threats from friends and family. Until now, the West African nation has rarely enforced its British colonial era anti-homosexuality law. The 19th century statute was kept on the books after Sierra Leone achieved independence in 1961. According to the antiquated regulation, any man found guilty of buggery can be imprisoned from 10 years to life. Freeman Brown told the news outlet Erasing 76 Crimes, "The colonial law is still used as a lever to extort money from LGBT plus people. Police wanted notices for the capture of individuals suspected of homosexuality are fueling a growing climate of fear within the LGBT plus community," according to other reports. There have been consistent reports of discrimination and violence being committed against LGBT people in recent years, including assault, threats, harassment, blackmail, familial rejection, and the denial of basic rights and services, according to the queer advocacy group Human Dignity Trust. The increase in homophobic action and police harassment is exactly the kind of thing Pride Equality is working against. But for now, its leader and his partner are being subjected to the very prejudice they are trying to prevent.
7: The Trump administration has just released a study that's supposed to academically justify their anti-LGBTQ plus platform. The paper, released by the Department of Health and Human Services, is titled "Where the Clinic Meets the Movement: Does Gender Ideology Arm Left-Wing Authoritarian Psychology?" The study bizarrely proclaims these findings suggest that gender ideology is associated with left-wing authoritarianism and willingness to justify political violence. The agency that has been recently plagued by conspiracy theories and disinformation alleges that so-called left-wing authoritarianism and gender ideology were used to justify violence against President Donald Trump, right-wing influencer Charlie Kirk, United Healthcare CEO Brian Thompson, Immigration and Customs Enforcement buildings, the police, and, in its words, wealthy people's property. The report used an online survey that polled over 1,200 U.S. residents, only 13 of whom identified as transgender or gender nonconforming. The study was published without a peer review process, leaving critics to label it pseudoscience. Human Rights Campaign President Kelly Robinson says this so-called study, sponsored by an extreme right-wing advocacy organization, is another example of the outcome leading the research. MAGA Republicans want to sow hatred against our fellow Americans in a desperate attempt to distract from their failures ahead of the midterms.
8: Community members in Sacramento, California's Lavender Heights neighborhood are raising safety concerns for the LGBTQ plus residents and taking steps to defend themselves. Flyers are being posted around the neighborhood highlighting the anti-queer hate crimes that have taken place during the past year, all within five blocks. The attacks have ranged from hateful slurs to someone being killed. The historically gay neighborhood is calling on officials to take on the responsibility for protecting their community. Just a few hours after the end of the Sacramento Rainbow Festival, on Sunday, September 6th, a married lesbian couple was injured in an assault outside a gay nightclub. Zachary Basler has led the creation of a volunteer-led Lavender Heights Community Patrol. He says that even more attacks have happened, but are not in the public record because they were never reported. Basler told ABC 10 Local News.
10: Then we actually have two additional people. One is a minor, and we're currently protecting their identity because they're a minor, and there's another one who's afraid of retribution if they come forward.
8: Community-led protection is filling the gap left by the frustrating lack of adequate police response. Basler's patrol has already recruited 25 volunteers to be out on the streets during high traffic times. Volunteers will be wearing lavender vests and use flashlights and whistles to draw attention to potentially threatening activity. They will work in pairs to keep a watchful eye, report concerns, deter violence, and serve as a visible reminder that no one is alone.
7: That's NewsWrap, global queer news with attitude for the week ending September 12, 2026. Follow the news in your area and around the world. An informed community is a strong community.
8: NewsWrap was written by Jeb Bakke, produced by Lucia Chappelle and Brian DeShazer, and brought to you by you.
7: Thank you. Help keep us in airs around the world at thiswayout.org, where you can also read the text of this newscast and much more. For This Way Out, I'm Sarah Montague. Stay healthy.
8: And I'm Natalie Munoz. Stay safe.
6: Queer activists are living in a tree to stop Trump's border wall. That was the headline in Lookout, Arizona's independent queer news publication. It reported that for these activists, the wall threatens far more than a single cottonwood. They see attacks on nature and queer communities as part of the same struggle. What does that resistance actually look like on the ground? On September 1st, roughly 33 days into the tree sit, protesters remained firmly planted on the ground in the remote border community. 40 feet above them, a protester occupied a platform in the tree's canopy, hoping their presence would prevent its destruction. To hear for yourself, right along with reporter Lauren Schmidt.
11: Getting to the queer tree sit meant traveling 2 hours south of Tucson, guided only by a GPS pin one of my sources had sent me. About halfway through the journey, the pavement narrowed and eventually gave way to a one-lane dirt road. Cell service disappeared and the wildlands began, nestled between the Patagonia and Huachuca Mountains. My destination was Laquille, a former mining and ranching community first settled by Euro-Americans in the late 1870s. At its height, it had a few hundred residents. Today, only a handful of occupied homes remain, among buildings that have outlived the people who have once used them. But the surrounding wilderness was full of life. As I drove towards the tree sit, bats swept through the sky. I counted at least five owls and saw a deer, and one hoofed animal I never managed to identify, crossing the road ahead of me. I arrived just after sundown. When I opened the car door, I was engulfed by the sound of insects. This place was thriving, just not with people. The San Rafael Valley

0: It's also part of one of the last remaining corridors through which jaguars can travel between Mexico and their historic range here in the American Southwest. When I pulled into camp, a communal meal was spread across a folding table beneath a pop-up canopy in the middle of a dusty road. I was greeted by Kate Scott of the Madrian Archipelago Wildlife Center.
1: Hey, how's it going?
2: Hey, we're just getting in.
1: Whoa.
2: Welcome. Kate! Yes. It's Lauren. Good to see you.
3: Oh,
2: we made it. We did it.
3: We made it.
1: Welcome.
0: She's an organizer and advocate for open wildlife corridors and human rights along the U.S.-Mexico border. I settled into camp just feet from Border Road, which stretches from El Paso, Texas, to the Pacific Ocean. The international boundary showcases deserts, rugged mountains, river valleys, and wildlife corridors. While the landscape is home to many natural boundaries, activists are trying to prevent a man-made one from permanently dividing it. At this location, the existing border wall ended, leaving an opening of approximately a half a mile. On the other side of each gap sat a Border Patrol vehicle, and its headlights pointed towards the protesters.
3: See where the Border Patrol is blinding us? You can head down the middle of this road, and you'll see the grandmother tree at the end, and then there'll be people there that can guide you under the barbed wire fence if you wanted to take your tent out there. And yeah. Oh, and there's the barn owl. He loves us. He's in the sycamore. He hangs out. And then we have a banner hanging from the grandmother tree that we're working to save in Mexico because she's bisected by the border. And she's a major grandmother.
0: Despite its location in southern Arizona, the San Rafael Valley did not look like the desert I'd imagined. Its elevation and summer rains support an expansive grassland ecosystem, sometimes described as high desert savanna. At the center of the protest was a 200-year-old cottonwood that the activists call grandmother. They say the tree was scheduled for removal to make way for two parallel 30-foot border walls. Protesters climbed into its canopy and placed their bodies between the tree and federal contractors. A desperate move after three other cottonwood trees had already been cut down. Now, two remain, one on the U.S. side and the other in Mexico. Protesters hung signs from their branches, bearing messages including No al Muro, or No to the Wall, and Jaguar Migration is an Earth Right. Kate Scott said the demonstration's proximity to the international boundary has led to encounters with law enforcement authorities on both sides. She spoke fondly of the Mexican police, not so much U.S. Border Patrol.
3: RBP. See, yeah. RBP are the bad guys. Totally the bad guys. I mean, totally stirring the pot, spreading lies. I mean, it's crazy.
0: Scott and other participants alleged that Border Patrol personnel had repeatedly called local authorities about their demonstration, but claimed that the local county sheriff supported their opposition to the wall and that his department had stopped responding to certain Border Patrol requests for assistance. That claim seemed extraordinary, unplausible, maybe even unbelievable, until I contacted the sheriff myself.
4: It's been laughable, the kind of things they do, because as you described, Lauren, those people, very peaceful people, you know, just think Woodstock, throwback to the hippie era. These are very peaceful people, but the CBP and the contracting company that's getting billions of dollars to build this wall will continually call 911 and say crazy things like, "We've been kidnapped." It's like, wait a minute. What do you mean you've been kidnapped? Well, these people are sitting in the trees and kind of blocking our bulldozers from knocking down the trees. So we laughed that one off.
0: That was David Hathaway, the elected cop of Santa Cruz County. Law enforcement and the 2S LGBTQIA+ communities have not always enjoyed an easy relationship. But at this camp, participants expressed broad support for Hathaway. The sheriff, in turn, defended the protesters' right to demonstrate and voiced his own opposition to the wall.
4: Just classic xenophobia. You expect us to be your little Gestapo KGB stooges that go along with your bulldozers and just like throw everybody out of the way.
0: Back at camp, Conversations repeatedly return to the beauty and biodiversity of this relatively undisturbed landscape and to what could be lost if the wall divides it.
3: It's an amazing place for birds. And oh yeah, that's the yellow-billed cuckoo, which is a threatened species, federally listed in the Environmental, the Endangered Species Act. He, she always sings at some point during our sunrise ceremony, without fail. You know, they just, and different animals will chime in too, and it's just so, I don't know, you just feel like they want us here, you know, they like it, you know, they feel like, oh good, you're representing me too. You know, the little dung beetle can go across the road without getting smushed, you know, it's just all the, I mean, I remember when they hadn't destroyed the grandmothers, killed them.
5: The three others.
3: Yeah, there were just, if you walked from the grandmother, I mean, 50 Sonoran whiptail lizards would be like, hey, you know, whipping around. And I'm thinking, you know, what happened to you? You know, we know what probably happened to you. And so it's just this, ooh, crushing cruelty, you know.
0: Each morning before dawn, the activists gather beneath the cottonwood for what they call a sunrise prayer. At times, participants told me the ceremony has taken place directly across from Border Patrol personnel, producing tense exchanges while people continued singing and praying. The morning I joined, however, was quiet. Two Border Patrol vehicles remained in the distance as people stood beneath Grandmother, extending their arms, breathing together, and singing.

Grandmother hears us. The earth feels us. The insects are with us. The cows are speaking with us. The birds are singing with us. The moon is watching us. The sun is rising with us. We are a part of this all. They are a part of this too. And even though the grandmothers have fallen, our last standing grandmother, she feels our love. She feels us here. She feels that our love has dispelled the construction, even if it's just for now. I'm so grateful to be here as well. I'm so grateful to witness this beautiful land that is not different than this.

0: The sunrise prayer was my first opportunity to see everyone together in the daylight. As I looked around, one thing was immediately clear. This camp was queer AF, with the majority of participants identifying as trans, non-binary, gender fluid, or otherwise queer. At a moment when 2S LGBTQIA rights are also being contested by the Trump administration, these activists have chosen to place their bodies on the line for an ecosystem they believe is facing a related threat. Both concern who and what are permitted to exist freely. To understand the intersection of queer identity, forced defense, and queer joy, I spoke with one participant who asked to be identified only by the pseudonym Hawk.
1: Yeah, for the majority of the population here, it is queer and genderqueer. And historically, genderqueer people have been at the front lines of fighting for what they believe is right and what is actually needed for the earth and the land. And so what we're seeing here is just an amazing amalgamation of people from all types of backgrounds and places of the earth. And it's so beautiful to see them coming together, protecting the homelands here in Southern Arizona.
0: So far, how would you characterize your experience here?
1: Beautiful would kind of be an understatement. I was in a spot where I wasn't necessarily, I kind of forgot who I was for a little bit, and I came out here and it really showed me who I was again. So it's been a very beautiful experience getting to know all the people, again, from all walks of life and all types of places. I'm so grateful and happy that it is possible. It is possible to come together and prove that we can do this.
0: Many participants learned about the blockade through social media, including the Instagram account Rally for the Valley and Tierra Libre, No Borders. People had traveled from North Carolina to California, like this protester from Arcata.
2: Hello, my name is Rain. I use they, them pronouns.
0: What brought you to Laquiel, Arizona?
2: I don't know, I just feel called. There's people protecting our non-human relatives. So the ability not only to live, but to thrive, the freedom to express yourself and experience life, to move. Anywhere there's colonization and empires of power seeking to control, there's people resisting that. I think the earth is queer and it's speaking through us. And I think we just embody love, and because we face so much violence or sometimes are the first scapegoats, like the Nazis attacked trans people and burned transgender books and went after those clinics first, like people that do not fit into any norms or conventions are deemed so dangerous just because they exist differently. So I think queer resistance and queer leadership has always existed, even if people try to make it invisible, but it's just the earth expressing itself. I think resistance will continue as long as there's air in our lungs, no matter what form that takes shape. It's all about learning from our ancestors and being a good ancestor and continuing to roll the rock up the hill. And the earth is our mother. We got to take care of her. So as long as we can breathe, I think everyone will keep fighting.
0: What are your thoughts on that?
1: It's exhilarating. Yeah, it's one thing to kind of be suppressed, right? To let the administration and everything get to us and to kind of be suppressed and not do anything about it, or to think we can't do anything about it. But the queer community has never been that way. We've always been resilient enough to know that we can do something. We were resilient enough to get our rights, and people will always remember that we will do whatever we can to protect our land and ourselves as well.
0: Final message to the queer community at large.
1: Stay strong. Stay strong, everybody. It is a tough time for everybody, but and it may look bleak, but it is just a little blip in history. And as long as we stay strong and we stay together and create these moments and these environments that are world-building communities, we will thrive and we will be strong and we will get through this together.
0: For This Way Out, I'm Lauren Schmidt in Laquiel, Arizona.
3: The Fono Otham Nation is waging its own fight against the Trump administration's border wall plans. Tribal leaders say the wall threatens sacred sites and could further cut off some 3,000 enrolled members living in Mexico from their communities, ceremonies, and essential services, including health care on the U.S. side. For some members, according to tribal leaders, that access can be a matter of life and death. Thanks for discovering This Way Out, brought to you by the nonprofit Overnight Productions. News Wrap was written by Jeb Bakke, edited by Lucia Chappell, produced by Brian DeShazer, and read by Sarah Montague and Natalie Munoz. 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
4: Good day, this is meteorologist Will Flood here with your Halifax forecast. Tuesday, sunny skies with northerly winds 20 kilometers per hour with a high temperature of 20 degrees and a UV index of 5. That's around a 45-minute sunburn time. Tuesday night, clear skies with fog patches developing and a low temperature of 8 degrees. Wednesday, September 16th, fog patches dissipating in the morning with sunny conditions and a high temperature of 21 degrees. Wednesday night, clear skies and a low temperature of 13 degrees. Have a great day and enjoy the weather.
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0: CKGU is situated on unceded Mi'kmaq territory in the Mi'kmaq region known as Kapokchuk. 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

Good evening, folks. 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I'm Steph Nagy, and it's time to hear from CKDU's favorite post-punk, cold wave, and other moody tunes that sound the very best when the moon is high. That's right, this is Blue Moon.

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1: 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My name is Steph Nagy, and you have been tuned into Blue Moon. I hope you enjoyed that first set. We still have some time, so how about we get back into those great moody tracks?
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everyone. Welcome to From the Studio. I'm your host, Mariana Luz, and you are listening to CKDU 88.1 FM in Halifax, Nova Scotia. It is 6 p.m. right now. Today is Tuesday, September 15th. I cannot believe that we are already halfway through September. I feel like this has kind of been the slowest and also fastest month ever. But yeah, it's been a lot of fun, getting back to the rhythm of school and work. It's been really great. And so I got a lot of fun and also some chill songs, starting off with Conversations by Alicia Jamaria, Eye Level by Nate Smith, Kiefer Cartoons and Kenny Bates, and then No Regrets by Veronica Swift.

and welcome back to From the Studio. I'm your host, Mariana Luz, and this is From the Studio, which I've already said. You just listened to No Regrets by Veronica Swift. Before that, it was Eye Level by Nate Smith, Kiefer Cartoons, and Kenny Beats. And the first song you've heard was Conversations by Alicia Jamaria. If you're just tuning in now, From the Studio is a jazz show. And it's really great. I love playing jazz here. I love just listening to music here. But yeah, this song, No Regrets by Veronica Swift, I've actually, like, I heard it while I was doing... like looking for new songs to add, and I was just like blown away by her voice. Like, genuinely, like, she just has like a power voice. And I was actually looking into her, and apparently, like, both of her parents were musicians. Her dad was jazz pianist Hod O'Brien, and her mom is Stephanie Naxon. And so she has been, like, recording since the age of 9, which is crazy because when I was 9, I was, well, not releasing a full album. So it's just really great. Yeah, and she is absolutely amazing. She is still doing music. She got her bachelor's degree in jazz voice in 2016. And yeah, she's really, really amazing. I'm actually not 100% sure if she is still... Yeah, she has guest started in some albums. And the last thing that she released was in 2023. But yeah, like, this is such an amazing song, and I think that she just, like, blows it off. This is from her album Confessions from 2019. And yeah, like, it was just very, like, pleasantly surprising. And I think that's kind of the best thing about hosting a radio show, is you're very much forced to, like, discover new music. But at the same time, you get to force, or, like, you get to play whatever you want, pretty much, which is really fun, and which I'm getting into my next set. I'm gonna play from Bria Songbird's new album, Indigo, which I have been obsessed with since its release. I think it's such a great album. The deluxe version of the album, which has, I think, 2 new songs, is releasing in 2 days, and I will definitely be playing from it next week. I'm very, very excited. But yeah, and then I'm also gonna play a song from one of my favorite movies, La La Land. I think it comes, if you know me, you know that, like, I obviously love La La Land. I think it's such, like, a beautiful, amazing movie. The music is great. I think it's a great movie. So yeah, next up, it's Fragile by Bria Songbird from her album Indigo. Then Almost Like Being in Love by Emily Clara Barlow, and A Lovely Night by Ryan Gosling and Emma Stone from the soundtrack of La La Land.

Hello and welcome back to From the Studio. I'm your host, Mariana Luz. You were just listening to A Lovely Night by Ryan Gosling and Emma Stone from the movie La La Land. Before that, Almost Like Being in Love by Emily Claire Barlow and Fragile by Bria Skongberg. Now, if you are a Dal student or King student, or you've been around Dal campus, you've probably seen that the first edition of the Dalhousie Gazette came out. And if you don't know, I am the opinions editor for the Gazette. And it is such a fun job, because I am basically being paid to, talk about the things that I think about and that I care about. It's kind of the perfect job. But yeah, it's a lot of fun, and it's just so great seeing, a piece that you've put so much work on actually, be there and seeing people talking about it. It's really amazing, and I think it's such a great opportunity. And so if you are also interested in writing for the Gazette, we are going to have a training session for contributors on Wednesday, tomorrow, at 7 p.m. In the Chambers Commons at the Student Union Building. I honestly, I started writing for the Gazette last year, and it's been it has improved so much of my writing, and it's been so much fun, and the entire team is so lovely and so dedicated, and so it's really great. And I would highly, highly recommend it, not only because I am in the team, but because genuinely every single person in there puts their heart and soul into the paper, and you can clearly see it with the paper being out. It is amazing. Like not only the stories, but also our visuals are incredible. I mean, I can take no credit for that. Our visuals team is incredible, so talented. And I'm just kind of doing a little self-promotion here, but it's been for the past 2 years, it's been such a big part of my life and my journalistic career, and I really, really love it. It's kind of radio and the Gazette are my two big passions, and I love journalism. I think journalism is great, and it's so necessary. And not only just hard news journalism, but also journalism where it's just kind of something that you read for fun or something more lighthearted. Yeah. So next up, we have You.

Hello, you are listening to From the Studio. I am your host, Mariana Luz. You just listened to See You by Emma Frank. Before that, When October Goes by Rosemary Clooney. And You Irritate Me So by Katie Georgie and Mark Lemarcher. So we are almost at the end here. And for this last set, I have a song that I am very excited about. It's Evergreen by Sage, which is a group that I've never heard before, like today, when I was making the set list. And they are actually like so impressive. They have been nominated for Grammy Awards in 2021, 2024, 2025, and 2026. One of those nominations was for their debut album. And basically, the group is made up of four established like singers and composers. So it's Erin Bentledge, Sarah Gazarek, Joanne Kendrick, and Amanda Taylor. And they like started with a concert and then kind of were like, let's form a group. And I will play one of their songs, Evergreen, and they are absolutely amazing. They describe themselves as a like super group, which I think is such a perfect description for them. They are truly, truly incredible. They chose the name SAGE because it is an acronym for all of their names, and I just think it's a very cool sounding name. I'm kind of like a little obsessed with them, and very, very excited to see what comes next with them. So next up is Alone by Lauren Rose and Evergreen by Sage.

Hello, I'm Mariana Luz. This is From the Studio. It is just the ending of our show here. You just listened to Alone by Lauren Rose and Evergreen by Sage. I was talking about Evergreen earlier. I think it's just such an amazing song. Like, the harmonies in it are absolutely incredible. I am now a big fan of Sage. I will definitely be playing more of them here, just because I think they're so great. But yeah, just to finish this off, here is You Taught My Heart to Sing by Lucia, and I'll see you all next week.

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Big thanks to Mariana Luce for warming the room up with From the Studio. The show, yeah, Mojo Box, 1 hour long, not a lot of time. Squeeze some good tunes in there. Roots rock, rockabilly, some requests. This is Ox, Canadian band, off of Dust Bowl Revival. Trans Am is the song. Welcome back, all you people who are back in school at this time. New beginnings. I guess you can't have an old beginning. Fresh starts, new beginnings. All you folks maybe tuning into the show for the first time, that's a new beginning as well. The number to call if you want to make a request, 494-2487. The show, the Mojo Box show, right here, CKDU 88.1 Halifax. Shibuk Took Mi'kma'ki. Alrighty, let's get back to the tunes. Welcome aboard.

Get that dirty blues sound. Dan Auerbach. That's the title track off of Keep It Hid. Black Keys show coming up in Halifax. Got to get out and see the shows. That's October 14th down at the Scotiabank Center with Jeremy Albano or Albino opening. That's the Peaches and Cream World Tour 2026. Black Keys in Halifax, October 14th. Get your tickets. I'll have more musical updates for you in a little bit because there's other good shows always. This time of year, Halifax, we do pretty well for the shows, but in the fall with the influx of people into the city, university students, then you do get a lot of tours hitting up Halifax. So good time to be here. All right, cool. So get out of the house, do your thing. That's what it's all about. So this time of year, I mean, if you're flush with money, you got student loan money in your pocket, maybe every night feels like Saturday night. You're out there tearing it up. I'm going to play that one for you right now. In fact, this one's called White Knuckle Grip. It's a band called Woven Hand right here on 88.1 FM, CKDU's Mojo Box Show. Keep a grip on it.

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That was Nick Cave, Sunday Slave off of Tender Prey, which came out in 1988, I think. Woven Hand was in there ahead of that. White Knuckle Grip off of Ten Stones. Singing about, yeah, the Saturday night feeling. You can have the Saturday night feeling. You don't have to be a university student or a new student at vocational school, moving to the city or starting a new thing. You can have that feeling anytime. Saturday night. So here we are. It's a Tuesday evening. Maybe you have that feeling this evening. The show, I do talk about motorcycles a fair bit and tinkering, especially with motorcycles, which is one of the things that I squander my time and money on. So I'm going to play a track that sort of tracks with both the Saturday night theme and also the theme of motorbikes. So we'll just jump right into it right here. This is the Kaiser Chiefs. If you ever wondered, I mean, there's all kinds of weird band names. Kaiser Chiefs is always struck me as a weird band name, and they're named after a, did you know, here it is, soccer team, football team, South African football team. Kaiser Chiefs, look it up. This is off the album Employment, and the track is, if you haven't guessed it already, Saturday Night, right here on 88.1 FM CKDU's good old Mojo Box Show. All right, hang on.

Nate and the Busy Boys, New Brunswick's own right there, community radio, off of Busy Doing Nothing. I don't see any tour dates for those guys. They're still doing their thing. That song came out in 2024. Thank you very much. I got that tip from a listener here on the show one night. 494-BITS, if you want to call up, say hi, by the way. The show is the Mojo Box Show. My name is Don Adams. I'm here every week, 7 until 8 o'clock, part of your Tuesday evening diet here. So I hope you are enjoying the ride. Let's see. I was talking a little bit about live shows in Halifax. There's always lots going on. And let's take a look right now into the crystal ball, see what kind of trouble you can get yourself into over the next few days. All right, let's see. I mean, there's some good stuff coming up here, I got to say. B.A. Johnson. Okay, B.A. Johnson is Canada's hardest working, what is he? Comedian slash musician, social critic. He's awesome. B.A. Johnson's playing at Gus's, 2605 Agricola Street. That's on September 17th, a couple days from now, with Electric Spoonful and Dave Band. So that is going to be a blast. Check that out. September 23rd, Pop Evil down at the Scotiabank Center. It's arena rock sort of thing. From those are Americans. American rock band. B.A. Johnson, of course. Hamilton's Own. Let's see what else we got here in the mix. Huff Urban Folk Festival, of course, Halifax Urban Folk Festival, part of that. You got the Sky Wallace, Mick Davis, Freya Milliken. That is at, did I say Freya? Freya Milliken. That's Tuesday to 29th of September at the Carlton. So if you're going to go to the Carlton, keep in mind, if you're new, it's a shh bar. No talking when the band's on stage, or they will throw you out on the sidewalk. That's $35 on the door, by the way. That should be fun. That's indie rock. Live. It's so good. Let's see what else we got. Carlton again. Newbridge with support from Jackson Weldon, September 19th. It's this weekend. It's a debut show. So it's going to be a blast. Some Americana, roots rock kind of stuff. That's $20. Newbridge down at the Carlton. And White Buffalo. Okay, this is exciting stuff. White Buffalo to 20th, that's Sunday, at the Marquee, 2037 Goddison Street. And that's like sort of dark, gritty, alternative country. So, just famously known for Emmy-nominated music from your favorite biker show, Sons of Anarchy. So, White Buffalo, check those guys out. That's with opening act, Clever Hopes. All right, and also, of course, this weekend, the Sadies. Oh my God, with Tara Lightfoot. I've been talking about that the last few weeks. That's at the Marquee also on the 19th. So lots of shows. That's your couple of show tips for what's happening this weekend around town here. All right, let's get back to the tunes on the Mojo Box show.

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Distinctive.

All the way back to 1980 for that one. That's The Clash. Of course, Bank Robber. That was a single that was released in 1980. You're listening to the Mo Joe Box Show here on CKDU 88.1 FM in Halifax. Shibuktuk Mi'kma'ki. Hope you are enjoying the ride. Got about 10 or 12 minutes left in the show, and at 8 o'clock, we turn it over to the part-time punks. So keep it dialed in right there. Lots of good stuff to come your way. A few more tracks to squeeze in. If you make a request on a given week and I do not get to it, then stick with me. I'll try to get to them in coming weeks. So, and if you're interested in the set list, you want to check it out, just hit up the website, CKDU, and you can see the set list in there. And also avail yourself of the free archive section. You can listen to the show when and where you want. All right, here's Count Five, Psychotic Reaction, classic, right here on the good old Mojo Box Show. Enjoy.

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0: Metric right there. Metric is, I don't know, man. Metric's a pop band, but Metric is a great live show. I've seen them live a couple of times. And it's they can rock out, I'm just saying. Still doing their thing. Fantastic. That goes back a number of years. That was off of Where Are You Now, which is, when was that album released? I don't play a lot of Metric on the show, but that was a request. That was on the 2003 debut studio album, Where Are You Now? Wow, going way back. Okay, we're almost out of time here. So thanks so much, those of you who joined in this week. Let us into your head space. Always good to hear from you and always good to spend time with you. Keep it dialed in right there. Lots of good music coming your way here on CKDU 88.1 FM. My name again, Don Adams. The show, The Mojo Box. 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

When the hour is late, CKDU becomes the home to scheming otherworldly powers, frumming eldritch energies, and all manner of sonic darkness. 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